its point of contact with the roof. It stood there, straight as a pole, balanced on nothing. Lana held her breath, afraid to disrupt the miracle. She couldn't look down. The ladder wobbled, tilting one way and then the other, as if trying to make up its mind. Clutching the rails of the ladder for dear life, she looked down at last. Someone was moving it, Jasper. He held her straight up in the air, gripping the ladder with two hands as if he might shake her down, though of course he wouldn't. Would he? She felt suddenly unsure. His face was red, splotchy, contorted by the stiff cords of his neck. He looked like a stranger, and yet he wasn't a stranger. He was her summer ghost brother, who'd told her about his nightmares and once trembled in her arms. She knew things about him no one else did. That electric fences terrified him. That he liked breaking the smooth top inside a new jar of peanut butter. She wanted to make a face at him, a cartoony dead one, but he was too far away. Did he even remember doing that together? Whatever was wrong with him seemed bigger than Lana, a whole lot bigger, immeasurably big. Lana closed her eyes, awaiting her fate. Uneventfully, the ladder tilted back to the house. Jasper called to her, his voice softer now. But she climbed into the room where Mr. Margolis and Becky slept, pulling herself through the window by walking on her hands. Lana rose to her feet shakily, then closed the window and locked it, afraid Jasper might follow her up the ladder. She'd been in this room several times before, back when Mr. and Mrs. Margolis were still together, and it had always looked like the rest of the house, appealingly ransacked. Now it looked like a B&B. The comforter was tucked under the mattress of the bed, as if ready for inspection. On the dresser, piles of neatly folded sweaters had been sorted by color. Rather than stinking of mothballs, the place smelled April fresh, like the restroom of a dentist's office. Through the air vent in the floor, Lana could hear Pranavi's mom talking about someone's girlfriend, who was in a nude skydiving club. Something rattled outside. The ladder? But she didn't go to the window to check. Mr. Margolis's phone was sitting beside a glass of water on the bedside table. At least Lana assumed it was his. She set Becky's phone carefully beside it, Mr. and Mrs.'s phone. They were back where they belonged. Lana felt a surge of relief that surprised her. It occurred to her, maybe, that climbing up here and returning the phone wasn't only about Jasper. There was the song of your life, and then there was the Mondegren of it, politely known as adulthood. She sat on the Margolis' bed, suddenly exhausted. How weird life was, weird and sad and shaden splot. Trees played catch. She was maybe feeling the gummy more than she'd thought. Mr. Margolis' phone buzzed. She thought about looking at it. What had Taya said? That his password was their address? But resisted the temptation. There was a noise outside, like a pebble hitting glass. Lana returned to the window. The ladder was gone, removed entirely from sight. In its place stood Pranavi, half-soaked from the sprinklers, staring up at Lana from the dappled shade of a pine tree. In her hand was a cell phone, Lana's own, which she'd left in the weeds. Pranavi proffered it in the air. How small she looked from the window, just a little girl, wishing desperately to be older. Her feathered earrings flickered in the breeze. Lana wanted to comfort her, to ask why she was in such a rush to grow up. Because it would happen, ta-da, before she knew it. 18. Cece checked her phone one more time, rereading the text Gail Tipler had sent her this morning. The Gail Tipler, author of Like Leaves, Like Ashes, who was reading tonight at the bookstore, because Cece had lured her to Salish. How beautiful it is here. The mountains hardly seem earthbound. I keep thinking they're in mid-launch, headed for the moon. How lucky you are to live here. The words were even lovelier, chummier, than she remembered. Cece's heart did a paradiddle. Just having Gail Tipler in her contacts was like, well, an act of God. Cece had been scared to text her back. What if she wrote something stupid? And so had left the text unanswered, preserving its perfection. Anyway,
She didn't want to disturb the woman while she was driving.

4 of these companies were opened in the last 6 months, Garza replied, which means that they might be getting ready to make a hit, he said. And he turned to Morgan. Get me a list of our officers who have a Class C driver's license. We're going to beat these bastards at their own game, Garza said, patting himself down, Mike assumed, for cigarettes. Mike thought that Garza wanted a cigarette now when he was under all this stress. Finding what he was looking for, he shoved 2 cinnamon sticks into his mouth instead, and he chewed on them furiously. A Class C license? Mike asked after Morgan had gone. They're hiring indies, independents. Now that we know what they're looking for and who they are and what they are, we're going to get them to hire one of ours, Garza said. For the rest of the day, Garza had Mike stalking the load boards, looking for jobs to bid on, while Morgan made fake Facebook profiles for the 3 officers who would be part of the sting. The few drivers they had caught all said that they were contracted and contacted through Facebook Messenger after the broker saw their availability on the load boards. They're going after new drivers. That's what they're doing. They're going after new drivers based upon who they are and who don't know all of these ropes yet. They try to find new people who don't know the game, Garza told his trainee. So, make them desperate. Make them poor. Make them someone who's willing to do anything to score a load of almonds, he told him. He watched as Morgan created 3 profiles. A single mom, a college dropout driving a rideshare company, and a 40-something man recovering from bankruptcy. He left Morgan at his desk, and he returned to his own office, where Mike had been working. Where are we with the load boards? He asked him. I've got 15 bids out among our 3 drivers. I'm getting hits, but not from the 4 companies on the list. This could take a while, he said. All we need is one of them to make a contact, Garza said. We can go up the food chain from there, he said. Now a break from the story. This is the Talking Information Center's short story program being read from here at the Talking Information Center. And this is the short story entitled The Great Almond Heist, written by the author Smita Harish Jain. Once again, the story entitled The Great Almond Heist. And now, back to the Talking Information Center's short story program. Mike now started coming in early to check the message boards, and he wanted to see if he had won any promising bids. He spent 2 weeks fielding questions on Facebook about his history. Garza had him answering for all 3 undercover drivers, figuring he could brief them before they went to the pickup, waiting for one of the inquiries to turn into a job. When he saw the bid won on the load board account for the middle-aged man going through bankruptcy, he whooped so loudly that Garza came running out of his office after he heard Mike whoop so loudly. We got a contact phone number, and it's from a burner phone, Mike said, pumping his fist into the air. We have a load for you to pick up in Bakersfield tomorrow and to drive up to Seattle, the voice on the other end of the phone said. Mike wrote down everything. Even though the call was being recorded, he wanted to ask the right questions, and he wanted to get as much information as he could before sending out one of their own to get hijacked. You got it. Send me the paperwork. All right.

0: "On your knees, kid," said the man with the gun. They'd taken off their glasses, and even in the dark alley, I could tell they didn't look so similar anymore. I figured the reason they no longer cared about their identities was because they'd already made up their minds to kill me. "We were just going to rough you up a little as a courtesy to Fenneman, make you pay back the winnings you took from us. But now..." I knelt before him, and when I did, my knee sat painfully on a length of construction rebar partially covered in the snow. "You can have the money," I said. The chill had set in. I'd lost my head in the fall, and I could feel the sweat freezing to my scalp. "I didn't spend a dime. I got it all in the shoebox back in my apartment." "Where in your apartment?" "In a cupboard over the icebox." "Who else did you tell about it?" It was the other man this time, slightly taller with a pointy jaw. He stood smoking with his hands casually shoved into his coat pockets, like a man waiting for the bus. "Who else knows about the sign?" "Nobody. I didn't tell a soul, I swear it." "You got lipstick on your cheek. You tell some dame from the gold room?" "No, sir. I promised Fenneman I wouldn't say a word." "Look at me when you say it." I looked and repeated it. "Well, at least you did one thing right." He nodded to the man with the gun, and I heard the click of the hammer as it readied to fire. I had one play, just one. And if it didn't work, at least I wouldn't die yellow. I fished the rebar out of the snow and swung it at the gun. A round fired off, and when I heard it, I thought it was the last thing I'd ever hear again. But the shot went wide. The man yanked his hand back in pain, and the gun toppled into the snow. The bar ached in my frozen hands, but once I felt the right balance, I drew it back and swung again. I swung it at the man who'd nearly killed me, and when he went down, I turned on the smoking man. He'd just got his coat unbuttoned and was fumbling for his weapon, but he wasn't fast enough. It's not easy beating a man to death with corrugated rebar. You have to break a lot of bones in the process. I tried to think of it like my army baseball days, only now the game was murder and I was running up the score. Most RBIs of the 49th season. When the two men lay sprawled and still, the frozen Reno night stealing the last bit of steam from their lungs, I shook the snow from a fallen trilby, pulled the broom down low, and slunk back to the taxi stand with my hands balled in my pockets. Tina gave me the answer I'd hoped for. She said when the girls of the cabaret counted their tips at the end of the night, my $50 bill stood out like the Hope Diamond. Everyone wanted to know the name of her Rockefeller. After all, it's not every night someone slips rent money under your bikini strap. By the next night, we'd taken a fancy prop liner to Las Vegas under clear skies, and you could see all those beautiful casino lights pulsing and racing from miles above the desert. Tina was tired from doing floor shows all week, so she lay her head in my lap and slept as we glided softly down to earth. Her skin still sparkled like pyrite, and now my clothes did too. The whole damn world seemed to sparkle. Still, I knew what I'd done would come back around soon. No one gets away clean from a thing like that. It follows you like a ghost, and ghosts never rest. So I decided I would spend it all in one big swan song, with Tina on my arm. Dressed in the best clothes we could find, living like old world monarchs, I'd savor every tender moment and love her like it was the very last time. Because tomorrow night, or maybe some other night soon, I knew I'd hear heavy footsteps running up behind me, the tat-a-tat-tat of a machine gun, and I'd bleed out right where I belonged, under those dancing neon lights in the dirty snow. The end. This story is called Coins in the Box by Kate Hull. I sat at the scrubbed pine table in the kitchen, staring at the ledger book that held all the household expenses. I'd learned that morning was the best time for me to sit with the bills, before the neighborhood came alive with newsboys shouting out the latest headlines, before the streets teemed with horse-drawn carriages clattering by on the cobblestones outside. Just me and Winnie, my faithful terrier, resting at my feet while the rest of the house still slumbered. I dressed in the dark before dawn, making sure that my gray serge dress was neatly pressed before I buttoned it up to my throat, my white cap carefully pinned on top of my hair that I braided tightly and looped back into a bun to tame the brown curls. The numbers on the page hadn't changed since I last opened the ledger. Still, my heart sank. No matter how many times I scratched out the sums, the answer was the same. Too few coins in my possession, too many outstanding bills in the unpaid column. I threw down the pencil stub and rubbed my chilled hands. Once they were white and soft, a lady's hands. Now they were rough and red, painful from the chilblains on my fingers. I pulled the edges of my wool cloak together. The late February morning was unseasonably cold, even for the end of a London winter. I glanced at the kindling lit in the fireplace and willed the small conflagration to maintain its orange glow. I calculated it should make it to mid-morning before I absolutely needed to stoke the fire with more wood. My stomach rumbled, reminding me that I hadn't eaten anything since lunchtime the day before. Lately, I'd only been eating one meal a day, but I feared I wouldn't be able to keep that up forever. Running a household took a certain amount of strength. If I fell ill, everything I'd worked for would all go down in the pan. I was jolted out of my melancholy thoughts by a sudden scream. The dog jumped up, barking madly. I leapt to my feet, ran up the narrow servant's staircase from the kitchen to the second floor. The scullery maid stood outside the doorway of my tenant. Locks of her blonde hair had escaped the white mob cap on her head, straggling against her pink cheeks. She clasped her hands to her chest. "Ma'am, he's done it again." "Are you all right?" I said. She nodded. I rolled up my sleeves. "Stand back, Agnes." I wrapped my knuckles on the wooden door. "Mr. Stokes?" A resounding silence from the other side. I knocked again. "Mr. Stokes, I know you're in there." The sound of shuffling feet and a muttered oath sounded from inside the room. I raised my voice. "Sir, I'm going to have to insist that you open the door." A moment passed. I feared my request was going to be ignored. Then the door flew open. My tenant, Reginald Stokes, stood in his bare feet and trousers, buttoning up his shirt. The dog lunged, snapping at his heels. Stokes' face blanched. "Call off your hound." "Winnie, sit," I commanded. Winnie, my loyal little terrier, reluctantly stood down, a growl rolling in her throat. Agnes twisted her apron between her hands. "Oh, Mrs. Hudson, he grabbed me again. I'm a decent girl, I am." "It's all right, Agnes," I said. I handed her an envelope from my dress pocket. "Take this to the post office." She clutched the envelope to her chest, eyes brimming with tears. "Look smart now," I said, "and bring Winnie down to the kitchen with you." She grabbed the dog by the collar and dragged her down the stairs. Stokes breathed heavily through the heavy mustache that encroached below his upper lip. "Mrs. Hudson, I demand to know the meaning of this interruption." I folded my arms over my chest. "Sir, we've spoken before about your conduct with Agnes." He reached for his jacket and shrugged into it, not quite meeting my gaze. "All this fuss over nothing. Agnes is a good girl and deserves to be treated as such." He puffed out his chest. "Madam, do you have the unmitigated gall to call my character into question?" I felt the pulse thud in my temples, a barometer to the ire rising inside me. "I'm asking you to keep your hands to yourself when it comes to that girl." His head snapped back, his face suffused with red. "How dare you? I won't be spoken to with such impertinence." "This is my home," I said, my teeth clenched. "My rules." He took a step forward, so close I felt his hot breath on my cheek. I walked downstairs. It felt like lead weights were tied to the bottoms of my brogue shoes. I sat down hard at the kitchen table. Agnes rushed in the back door. "Missus, what happened?" "Get me a glass of water," I said. She filled the glass from the bucket on the counter. I drank it down. "Is everything all right?" Her voice trembled. "A fair question." I scanned the kitchen. The cracked walls, the dwindling fire in the grate, the cabinet doors of the larder that hid the steel heels from a loaf of bread from view. I drew in a long breath. "Mr. Stokes is no longer a tenant here, effective immediately." Agnes's blue eyes widened. She sat down across from me. "What did you say to him?" My conversation with my tenant, former tenant, flashed through my mind. Irate, he'd raised his voice while railing about his rights. I countered with a conversation I overheard one morning between him and a guest while waxing the floor on the landing outside his suite of rooms. It never ceased to surprise me how people fail to notice that those of us in the servant class are in possession of both eyes and ears. He refused to flinch when he'd heard me crowded on the landing. I ignored the sour smell of his breath and leaned in closer. "I have a letter, addressed to your employer, about a scheme you and your compatriot, Mr. Lampert, cooked up to swap out a shipment of ermine from Canada and place it with monkey fur." He started. "Why, you impudent—" I held up a finger. "Before you get any ideas, I've sent Agnes out with that letter. If I don't meet her at the post office in a quarter of an hour, she'll post it." Fire died behind his little piggy eyes. He'd believed me. Agnes poured me another glass of water. From upstairs, the sound of heavy footsteps and loud thumping. Winnie walked on stiff legs to the kitchen door and growled. "Easy, girl," I said. The faithful old terrier returned to my side, her little body quivering. A loud clattering came down the stairs. The front door opened, then shut with a resounding slam. He left, Agnes sighed with relief. My feelings weren't quite so sanguine. Along with the £1.30 he owed for this week's rent, I said. The confrontation with Stokes over, the anger that carried me through drained out of me. Do you have the letter I gave you? She handed me back the envelope. I took out the sheet of paper that had had that week's shopping list and scratched out mutton. Thought for a moment and crossed out chicken, too. Agnes, Winnie, and I would have to get by on bread and fish for a while, until I found a new tenant. Agnes's lip quivered. No one's ever taken my side like that before, like an avenging angel you were. I snorted. Some angel. If she only knew. You are a good girl, Agnes. I patted her on the shoulder. The tiny fire sputtered in the grate and went out. Later that morning, I scrounged together the 10 pence necessary to place an advertisement and walked to the offices of the Gazette on Fleet Street. The office was filled with people, both behind the desk and in front of it. I waited on the long line. Took the opportunity to get warm after the cold walk over in the freezing rain that started the moment I stepped out the door. When it was my turn at the front, I carefully counted out the coins and handed them over to the clerk behind the desk. He peered at me from under the green shade of his visor. The usual, he said, under rooms to rent. That's right, but this time no more traveling salesmen or dark workers or anyone else with a whiff of disrepute to them. I ticked off on my fingers. This time I'm going to rent to a real gentleman. He snorted. Gentleman, hey? Good luck to you. He stamped the receipt and slid it across the desk. Next? 2 days passed with no response to my advertisement. Worry niggled at me as I mentally calculated the money left in my old coin box. I'd only been able to pay for the advertisement to run for 1 week. It was one of those days where it seemed impossible to get warm. Agnes was in bed, nursing a cold. I needed to keep myself busy. I donned my oldest clothes and got to work, scrubbing and waxing the floors. I cleaned until I was exhausted. For supper, I cut a chunk off the last piece of mutton and put it on Winnie's plate. She looked it, then laid down, her back legs giving way. A pang of fear went through me as I noted her lack of appetite, her stiffening gait. 10 years earlier, I'd found her as a puppy in the alley next to the Marylebone Theater. Now she looked as old as I'd felt, her trusting brown gaze locked with mine, and I vowed to figure out some way to keep a roof over our heads. On the morning of the third day, the doorbell rang. A man stood on the front step, brown hair, sharp gray eyes, a rolled-up umbrella in one hand. I'm here to inquire about the rooms. His vowels were rounded, his consonants sharp and clipped. His overcoat was of good quality, as were his shoes. I assessed his hat. Beaver skin. I mentally added another pound to the rent. The bells at St. Mary's chimed the hour. Winnie joined me at the door. She bared her teeth at the sight of my visitor. Winnie had always been a good judge of character. Nevertheless, I ordered her back to the kitchen. Her big brown eyes filled with reproach as she slunk away. I stepped aside to let the visitor in. He prowled about the room, hands clasped behind his back. There was a sense of barely leashed energy about him. His hands were long and white, nicely formed, a gentleman's hands. As he started his perambulation around the front room for the second time, I cleared my throat. If I may ask, sir, what is your profession? My question stopped him in his tracks. He blinked, like he'd forgotten that I was present. At the moment, I spend most of my time doing research at a teaching hospital. A student, I suppressed a sigh and knocked off a pound. Still, his face fell when I told him the rate. That seems rather high, don't you think? He looked down his long nose, a thin blade that separated those sharp gray eyes. In the light of the window, I could see that his tweed suit was a little wrinkled, the cuffs of his pants splattered with mud. Nothing a good sponge and pressing wouldn't, right? I forced my voice to remain calm. It's a full suite of rooms, includes all your meals and laundry service provided by yours truly, and it's available right away. His gaze narrowed. What makes you think I'm so eager to find lodgings? I didn't enlighten him about the different ways he'd given himself away, the impatient tapping of one well-shod foot as he gazed around the front room, the way he rubbed his hands together at the sight of bedrooms off the main room. £5 a week. It was £2 less than I'd charged Stokes. I needed a tenant, fast. He tapped his finger against his thin lips. I'll let you know, he finally said. The sour taste of disappointment flooded my mouth. It was only after he left that I realized I hadn't asked him his name. I brought Agnes a cup of tea. Winnie sat sentry at the end of the bed. She struggled to sit up in her small bed under the eaves. Agnes' cheeks were warm, were flush pink, her eyes glassy. Alarm pierced my chest. Was she really sick? I couldn't afford a doctor. She took a grateful sip of the hot brew. Did I hear someone at the door? Yes, a gentleman inquiring about the rooms. Did he take them? Not yet. Her brow furrowed. What are we going to do? I stood up, convinced him that this is the place for him. On my way to do the morning shopping, it started to drizzle, a depressing mist that instantly covered me in spatters of rain. It seemed like a bank of gray clouds had taken up permanent residence in the London sky. I cinched my shawl closer and girded myself with a low-tide smell that hung over the market. When my pockets were a little plumper, I was able to shop in the beginning of the week, when the wares were fresher. Now I was reduced to fighting the early morning Friday crowds, the call of the merchants filling the air. Get your fresh mussels, finest in the market. Now or never, who'll have this prime lot of flounder? I picked my way carefully on the cobblestones, slimy with fish guts, smeared with the dung of donkeys that pulled the carts. Mondays and Wednesdays were the best days at Billingsgate when the fish was fresh caught. At least I wasn't yet reduced to shopping on Tuesdays or Thursdays when the smell of the day-old fish was overpowering. Wooden carts on either side of the alley were piled high with the catch of the day. Sliced open red bellies of salmon pulled from the Thames, oily black mussel shells, and the filmy eyes of the mackerels, their gills grayish and puckered. The mackerel were cheap, only 3 pence each, but I wasn't yet reduced to buying my fish on the outskirts of Charing Cross like a Brixton housewife. I plunged into the crowd and made my way to the squares. Tom Granderson ran the best cart on the square. The freshest fish, decent prices. Standing at his cart, his hands flew, slicing fish and wrapping them neatly in brown paper. Hello, hello, hello. His homely face split into a grin when he spotted me. He wiped the fish guts on the filthy apron tied around the girth of his waist and lifted his wool cap. Martha, me dear, it's been a while, if you ain't a sight for sore eyes. Hello, Grandy. It's good to see you, too. Granny and I had worked together in the theater once upon a time. He had a good singing voice, a pleasant-sounding tenor that had made him a popular day player on Drury Lane. What can I do for you today? He held up a plump turbot, only 4 shillings, caught from the Thames this morning. I mentally recounted the coins in my purse. 3 if you throw in a sleeve of those whelks. His brown eyes twinkled. You always did drive a hard bargain. I've always had to. My words dropped between us, heavy with unspoken memories. A cloud momentarily passed over his affable countenance. Then he forced a smile to his lips. You still have that terrier? What was her name? Winnie. Should have named her Shadow. Nice little thing. Never left your side. I swallowed over the lump in my throat. The signs of Winnie's aging, the stiff joints, her lack of appetite, were impossible to ignore. She's grand, slowing down a little. Aren't we all? He chose one of the biggest fish on the cart and wrapped it up in the previous day's newspapers. You could have knocked me over with a feather when I looked up to see you standing there. I was hoping you could help me. If I can. He wielded the metal scoop like a baton, scooping the whelks into a bag, spinning it round to fold over the top. Do we know anyone who might work at St. Bartholomew's? My would-be tenant had mentioned working at a teaching hospital. St. Bart's in the East End was one of the biggest and most prestigious hospitals in London. He didn't strike me as someone who would settle for second best when it came to his work. Could be. Grandy's face crinkled in concentration. Do you recall Joe Walker? I nodded. We were in Othello together at one of the rickety twins on the Strand. That's him. Last I heard, he works in the basement at the hospital. He lowered his voice and leaned in. With the bodies. I shivered. Do you think he'll remember me? I wouldn't worry about that, love. Grandy's gaze traveled over my dun-colored shawl and the gray skirts of my dress. For all that you're trying to hide yourself, you're still a fine-looking woman. I'll never forget when you played Desdemona. All that glorious chestnut hair worn loose around your shoulders, your amber eyes glowing like jewels above the footlights. I flushed, warmed by that compliment. Hush with that nonsense. He cocked his head as if trying to reconcile those memories of me with the drab and proper personage I now presented. Will you say I take you out sometime? Have a laugh or two about the old days. I couldn't allow myself to be distracted by meaningless flattery. I'd once considered Grandy to be a friend, but the glint in his eyes suggested a certain kind of friendship that a woman on her own in the world could ill afford. I was saved from responding by a little Irish woman pushing her way to the front of the cart. I'll take 1 pound of the whelks and keep your thumb off the scale, mind. Grandy tipped a wink in my direction. Wouldn't dream of it. The sky opened up again about a block away from St. Bart's. The wind sheeted, the rain sideways, rendering my umbrella useless. I lifted my sodden skirts to step over foul-smelling puddles in the street outside the hospital. My feet and hands felt frozen by the cold, driving rain. I ducked through the entrance to the gatehouse, hurrying past the gaze of the Henry VII statue, perched on top of the arch. There's a man who could stand to miss a meal or two, I muttered to myself, or of the familiar hollow feeling in my own stomach. I walked down the alleyway, skirting close to the edge of the building. Cold raindrops slid inside the back of my collar. I'd be drenched by the time I made it inside. A delivery wagon waited outside the back entrance. I slipped inside as two men struggled with a large oblong box. One of the men's heels slipped on the slick cobblestones and he almost went down. The top of the box shifted. With an oath, he righted himself and pushed the lid back into place, but not before I glimpsed the sight of the stiff, livid hand inside. The inside of the building smelled like sick and the sharp smell of carbolic acid. I put my hand on the wall, taking a moment to collect myself. An orderly wearing a blood-stained white coat glared at me, his brown mustache quivering with suspicion. "What's your business here?" "I'm looking for Joe Walker." "Expecting you, is he?" His face twisted in a dubious frown. I tilted my chin, assumed my best drawing-room voice. "Of course." He appeared mollified. It never ceased to amaze me what one could get away with as long as it was done with an air of authority. He pointed a finger toward a narrow, dimly lit hallway, door at the end. I walked with purpose until I reached a rough-hewn wooden door with a ceramic sign above it in black and white letters. "Mortuary." I suppressed a shudder, knocked, twisted the knob, and walked inside. "Who let you in here?" a voice growled from behind a white sheet. The room was dimly lit. A small oil lamp threw ghastly shadows on the gray walls. "I let myself in, thank you very much." Joe Walker stepped out from behind the curtain. He'd aged some since we last appeared together in a play off Drury Lane. "Marty, is that you?" My gaze dropped to the saw in his hand. I swallowed hard at the sight of the red streaks on the blade. Blood. I forced a small smile to my lips. "It is indeed." He folded his arms over his chest. "You've landed on your feet, ain't you? I always knew you would." I closed the door behind me. The stench in the room was overpowering. "Gah!" I fumbled for the handkerchief in my reticle and held it over my nose and mouth. "How can you stand the smell? Nose blind, ain't I? You can get used to anything after a while." I didn't want to agitate Walker by putting forth too many complaints. I meant no offense. None taken. He patted a lumpy form under a sheet spattered crimson. "And don't worry about my friend here. He took a cosh to the back of the head while prowling around the big smoke after dark. He's beyond being offended by much, aren't you, old thing?" I swallowed the bile that rose in my throat. "Charming. You always did think highly of yourself, didn't you, Marty? No more or less than any other actress. But you weren't just an actress. Martha Holliday, the toast of the West End." "That was a long time ago," I said. "True enough." He removed a cigar from the pocket of his dingy white jacket. "But the way I remember it, you didn't mingle too much with us lesser mortals. So what do you want with the likes of me?" I felt my pulse quicken, forced my facial features to relax. "Grandy said you might be able to help me." Walker picked up a saw. "Pa, you always had that old fool wrapped around your finger." I ignored the sharp tone that laced his words. "I'm looking for a gentleman who may study here. Said he works on experiments all day long." Walker shrugged. "That could describe half the knobs in this place." He reached up and grabbed a small bottle filled with amber liquid from one of the shelves, poured some into a tin cup and offered it to me. "No, thank you," I said. "I guess you have changed after all, ain't you?" He downed the contents in a single swallow. I pressed on. This man had a way about him, like he was looking down his nose at an interesting type of bug he couldn't quite classify. Abrupt way of talking, as if his normal conversation was a waste of his time. Good clothes, in need of a decent pressing. Joe perched on a stool and lit his cigar, a foul-smelling thing, only slightly less unpleasant than the smell in the room. Could be a fellow named Holmes. Strange bird. Not popular around here. Almost blew up the laboratory last week with one of his experiments. Walker tapped an ash on the floor. What do you want with the likes of him? I have a business proposition. His eyes sparkled. Anything in it for old Joe? I fixed him with my most impressive glare, one that I used when I played Desdemona to his Iago. What's your price? He smirked. Depends on what you want me to do. I told him. When I got back to Baker Street, I was exhausted. But I made sure to scrape the black muck off my boots, a hazard of visiting the Billingsgate Market, before I stepped inside the foyer. If I had the money to spare, I could have taken a hansom cab. One of the large cab yards was near the market. The walk to St. Bart's had taken me about a quarter of the way home. I threw caution to the wind and purchased a third-class ticket for the Underground. If my plan was successful, I'd have another tenant before long. A day later, I wished that I'd held on to the coins that the ride on the Underground had cost me. Agnes's fever had broken, but I told her to stay in bed. I could handle the few chores we had. I needed to keep busy, though, so that I wouldn't think about the hunger gnawing at my stomach. I grabbed the broom from the scullery and headed to the front of the building to sweep the sidewalk. The sun pushed its way weakly through the clouds. Finally, some sunlight after weeks of rain. I swept the broom across the sidewalk and into the gutter. I berated myself for seeking out Grandy, for wasting time telling my scheme to Joe Walker. Since I'd returned to London, I'd successfully put my past in the theater behind me. Seeing Grandy and Walker again opened the door in my mind I'd kept tightly shut these past 5 years. Men, I thought, you could never rely on one to do the right thing. Not unless there was a percentage in it for them. I stabbed the broom at a sodden wad of paper that stuck to the sidewalk. I say, what did that piece of refuse ever do to you? I looked up, straight into the gray eyes of Sherlock Holmes. The shock of seeing him again thrummed through me. I opened my mouth to reply, but he had already turned around to face the cab he had so recently alighted from. Another gentleman climbed down after him. He wore plain clothes, the skin on his thin face sallow under a deep brown tan. Unlike the clean-shaven Holmes, he sported a small, neat mustache. His hands shook a little as he held out sixpence to pay the driver. "Hello, sir." I squashed the instinct to brush back the hair that had escaped from the bun at the back of my neck. Once again, I was wearing my oldest clothes. I wrapped my Sunday best dress in brown paper to get it ready to take to the pawn shop. The penny or two I'd receive might be enough for a bit of fish for mine and Agnes's supper. Holmes's gaze swept over me dismissively, with a celerity that stung, then landed on the exterior of the house. "You see, Watson, I told you this neighborhood was adequate. And I'm sorry, that's all the time I have for today. This is Mary Lee for Talking Information Radio."
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4: This is Denise, reading Episode 9 of Dream State by Eric Buchner. In the last episode, Charlie's son Jasper acted sluggish at school, and Charlie wondered whether there was something wrong with him, or whether he was coming down with something. Jasper passed out in the car on the way to school, and when Charlie took his pulse, he knew he had to get him to the hospital as soon as possible. Jasper ended up getting a pacemaker at probably the age of 8. Cece's daughter Lana and Jasper have been hanging out and kissing each summer in Montana when they got together since that time when he was 8. When they were 13, they discovered Cece and Charlie kissing in the basement. We left off with Lana talking about the videos that Jasper posts online of himself singing original songs that seem to be mostly about what a jerk his dad Charlie is. Jasper had smuggled some edibles on the plane from California, and they shared a gummy bear without speaking, Lana decapitating it with her teeth. She was wary about eating too much on an empty stomach. Also, there were strange people in the house, some friends of the Margolises who'd come along with them from L.A. The strangers included Mr. Margolis's new girlfriend, who had adult braces. Lana's mom had made sure to mention this little detail to Lana, grinning like she'd been popping gummies herself. Her mother always acted kind of moose tits when her dad was away. If she wasn't talking about people's teeth, she was crying over some book she was reading. Lately, it was like leaves, like ashes, which Lana called like twigs, like acorns, because it drove her mom nuts. Last night, she caught her mother staring at the author's photo on the book jacket, as if the author, Gail Tipler, were hosting a Zoom. Jasper seemed sort of distracted, or at least focused on something that wasn't Lana's face. To get his attention, she undid the knot of his swim trunks and reached under the waistband and felt him unlatch in her hand. He had hair on his chest, faint vortexes of fur around his nipples. Lana wasn't sure where the hair had come from. It had just appeared, like a werewolf's, but she liked it, just as she liked the curdled mushroom soap smell coming from his armpits. It didn't matter if he'd swum all morning or sat around playing those dumb killing games on his phone. The smell would be there, making her a bit crazy. She'd heard about someone who was so poor and hungry, he tried to eat his own fingers. She'd been with other people, too. Okay, two girls, and a boy with death metal acne. But their smells did not make her want to eat her own hand. "Do you like that, dear brother?" "Yes," he said in his lovely deep voice. Lana let herself imagine what it would be like to make Jasper feel so wonderful that he died, to kill him with pleasure, his Zephyr 600 exploding like a bomb. He'd already had the battery replaced once, which was why his scar looked bigger than it used to. "Is your dad coming over later?" Jasper asked. "Nope, just Mrs. Wolverine. He's in the field." He frowned. "I like it better when your dad's here, too. He always does the same thing before he leaves. It's like a shtick. He winks at me, grandpa style, and says, 'Be back before you know it.' At least he doesn't sneeze in your face. If you think about it, though, it's kind of a weird expression. He used to say it in the car, too, when I was a little girl. 'We'll be home before you know it.' It kind of creeped me out. Like he was going to wave a wand and we'd be home somehow, ta-da, before I even realized we were there. But then this one time, it actually happened. I must have fallen asleep or something, because I woke up the next day in my bed, poof, like totally astonished to be home." "What on earth are you talking about?" Lana blushed. What she wanted to say was there was magic in the world. People got sick and died, but they felt wonderful sometimes, too. That even though she felt bored and lonely a lot of the time, so ugly even the dogs she saw pitied her, she felt astonished sometimes, and Jasper made her feel that way too. Just last week, wandering through the park on a windy day, she'd seen a frisbee fly out of one tree and get stuck in another. But she got the sense that Jasper didn't understand her as well as he used to. She'd felt this even before the pandemic, that he didn't look forward to the lake quite as much, or maybe it was just his parents' divorce that had changed things. "What's your dad's new girlfriend like?" Lana asked. "Horrible." "Why?" "You met her in the house. She's dumb as a rock. You know that song, Beast of Burden? She thought the lyrics were, 'I'll never leave your pizza burning.'" "A mondegreen," Lana said. "What?" "It's called a mondegreen when you mishear a song. Like when people think a girl with colitis go bys is a girl with colitis goes by." "Why are you defending her?" "I'm not. I just don't see how he can stand her." Lana shrugged. "Maybe he likes her breasts." Jasper scowled and rolled out from under her. He retied the strings of his swimsuit into a dainty bow. "Is everything just a stupid joke to you?" Lana's eyes stung. She hadn't meant to be funny. It was just a statement of fact. It seemed obvious to her that some men married women because of their breasts, in the same way that swallows chose a mate based on the length of its tail feathers. But she was beginning to realize, more and more, that she couldn't tell anyone what she really thought, even Jasper. People didn't really want the truth, especially boys. They wanted to be agreed with, or soothed, or made to feel like folkloric beasts, dangerous but adored. "Anyway, he's more interested in her face," Jasper said. "What are you talking about?" "Didn't you notice how much Becky looks like your mom?" He eyed her almost accusingly. Lana laughed. "She does not. She's even got that stupid dimple thing on her chin." He made a face, as if he'd eaten something gross but didn't know where to spit it out. The truth was, Lana had noticed the resemblance herself, at lunch, though she hadn't fully processed it at the time. Their coloring was different. Mr. Margolis's girlfriend had freckles on her shoulders, but they had the same build and the same sharpie thick eyebrows, and yep, now that she thought about it, the same stupid dimple on their chins. Lana had always been glad to have her father's chin, but now she wondered if she was somehow missing out. She picked a burr from Jasper's trunks. They'd never talked about what they'd seen in the basement that one time, not even once. Sometimes Lana wondered if it had actually been a dream, but clearly it had not been a dream to Jasper. It was as real as her mother's face. "Anyway, my dad's a dick," Jasper said. "They deserve each other." "He seems so nice?" Lana nodded. She was going to say shipwrecked. "Ha! Tell that to my friends in L.A. Jasper glanced toward the house. "I snuck out one time during COVID when we were supposed to be sheltering in place. Met up with some friends on the beach to do acid. My mom called my dad and he went completely apeshit. Drove out to Hermosa Beach in his scrubs and found us. Told everyone I had a pacemaker, that they were endangering my life. Imagine, tripping your balls off, it's a deserted beach, and someone in a face shield starts yelling at you, a face shield and goggles, calling you a murderer." He pulled another gummy from the pocket of his trunks and popped the whole thing in his mouth. "None of my friends' parents even cared that much." Lana thought, "But none of your friends have a Zephyr 600. Your dad was just scared. Also, acid? Also, do you really need another gummy bear? Aren't I stimulating enough?" "Did he know you were on drugs?" "On drugs?" Jasper said, laughing. "What are you, a public service announcement?" Lana flushed with shame. Who was this person? The far-from-home feeling she'd had earlier, its nip of forlornness, had spread into her limbs. "What's the matter?" Jasper asked, staring at her. "Are you stoned?" "I'm just feeling some hereth." "What does that mean?" "It's Welsh, for a particular kind of feeling. There's no word for it in English." He snorted. "Come on, there's a word for every feeling." This was such a profound misunderstanding of the human condition that Lana was taken aback, speechless, really. In fact, her speechlessness, tinged with the peculiar kind of sadness she used to feel as a girl, watching a helium balloon disappear into the sky, had no real translation. "Hereth," she thought. "Fiddlescut, echt wilder, Schadensblatt." "Think we'll still be doing this when we're 70? She asked, trying to blunt the feeling. "Doing what?" "Meeting once a year, fooling around." Jasper shrugged. "We won't be vacationing in this dump." "Why not?" "I'll be famous." Lana laughed, thinking this was a joke. But Jasper seemed to be serious. "What kind of famous?" she asked. "You know how Bob Dylan won the Nobel Prize?" "Ha ha, good one." "It's true," Jasper said. "I'm going to be the next singer-songwriter to get one." Lana, who had only a vague idea who Bob Dylan was, stifled another laugh. Jasper rolled away from her and lay on his back, scowling at a tree branch wagging in the breeze, as if it were a hand he refused to shake. "What's your dad think of your videos?" Lana asked. "Are you kidding? I don't even show them to Taya." "I wonder what we'll look like when we're old," she said, changing the subject. Lana opened the Age Up app on her phone and took a selfie, then selected the year 2080. She tapped the little twinkling wand, and presto, a gray, wrinkled woman. She shook the phone, and it switched between the two Lanas, old and young, young and old. Her stomach lurched a bit every time. Lana never got tired of this. In fact, she was a little bit addicted to it. Her phone was crammed with pictures of herself at various ages, as if she'd lived a full life already, and were merely retracing its steps. She studied her 74-year-old face, its gray mutant eyebrows and lopsided smile. Maybe she looked more like her mother than she realized. She scooched back and took a picture of Jasper, whose face looked less door-like than she remembered, as unremarkable as a regular boy's. Like she couldn't open it, even if she tried. Lana selected 2080, feeling strangely gun-shy, and then tapped the magic wand. The screen froze, went completely black for a second or two before the whole app crashed. "It doesn't like you," she said, laughing. She reopened Aged Up to try again. "Don't. It's just a game to see what we'll look like. I said cut it out." Jasper snatched the phone away from her hands and tossed it in the weeds. He refused to look at her. What the hell was his problem? Lana lay there on the ground, stranded between her two favorite things on Earth. She was about to crawl over and retrieve the phone when something snapped nearby. "Who's there?" She sat up. Jasper did, too. Was it one of her older selves? Lana felt their presence sometimes, come to check up on her. Sure enough, somebody giggled. "Hey," Jasper said, "come out of there." Taya emerged from behind some stinging nettles, smiling innocently at Jasper. From behind her crept Pranavi, the girl who'd come along with her on vacation. They were supposedly best friends. Pranavi was wearing ballet flats and some kind of beaded, pint-sized dress she must have filched from a costume department. Also, bohemian feather earrings. Also, was it possible? Lipstick? "Were you spying on us?" Lana said. "Only for a second." "What did you see?" "Nothing." This had to be true. They were too young to be perverts, though Pranavi, staring at the shirtless Jasper, looked like she'd been clunked on the head with a brick. Clearly she had a crush on him, hence the evening wear. Somehow he'd gone from being a reject droid on the soccer field to becoming some kind of sex object, at least to 11-year-olds. "Hello, my little wild prawn," Jasper said to Pranavi. He made no effort to put on his shirt. In fact, he had a funny sort of look on his face, as if he'd only just noticed her for the first time and was imagining what she might look like in 4 or 5 years. Lana, who tended to believe that other people's lives resumed only when she entered them, the way you might flick on a TV, realized she'd stepped into a drama that had already been happening while the TV was off. It was Pranavi's parents who were in the house. The two families had traveled here together. "Dad and Becky had a fight," Taya said. "She threw a gin and tonic at him." Jasper grinned. "What were they fighting about?" "Becky thinks we're spoiled. We never put anything away, and she stepped on a little battleship boat." Jasper's face hardened. It was like he was trying to turn himself into a horse, beginning with his nostrils. "She made us stare at her foot," Taya said, "where it broke the skin. She's got plantar wads." "My mom had athlete's face once," Lana said, because no one was paying attention to her. Jasper turned on her. "Not everything's about your stupid mother, okay?" Lana stared at him. She thought maybe he was kidding. Was he kidding? "She also threatened to take away my phone," Taya said. "We're not supposed to use devices in Montana. Devices are reprogramming our brains. Are we using the device, or is the device using us?" "What did you do?" "I said she was using a rhetorical device, which was strictly verboten." Jasper laughed, shedding his horse face. Who was this girl? His actual brainy sister, which ruined everything. Probably she'd just learned about rhetorical devices in school. She'd been waiting to use that line for weeks. Lana began to feel a larger threat at work, a mobilization of forces. She touched Jasper's leg proprietorily, but he stiffened in a way that made her pull her hand back. Something got in her eye, a bug maybe. How was it that one minute you're cuddling with someone, and the next minute you couldn't even imagine holding their hand. So far away did they seem. You might as well cross the Isle of Death. Also, we stole Becky's phone, Taya said. She pulled an iPhone from the pocket of her jeans and showed it to them. Holy shit, Jasper whispered, as if it were the crown of Lombardy. Printed on the back of the case, in Edwardian-looking font, were the words, Girl Boss. How'd you get it? It was locked in Dad's bedroom, right next to Dad's. Did you even know the door locked? I climbed the extension ladder and got in through the window. If only we knew the password, Jasper said. Try Dad's, Taya said. It's our street address. They're not going to have the same one, Lana said with disgust. I know the password, Pranavi said in a too loud voice. It was the first time Lana had heard her speak. You? She let me use her phone on the plane. Wild prawn, Jasper said, smiling in a way that showed off his expensive teeth. He reserved them for special occasions, like a flasher. Have I told you how wonderful you are? Pranavi blushed through her ridiculous makeup. She told Jasper the password, and he opened Becky's phone with a flourish. We're in, he said, in a movie voice, and Pranavi giggled. Lana stewed while they discussed various modes of sabotage. She suggested programming a new password, so Becky couldn't use her phone. Taya said that was useless. Becky could just erase her phone and make a new one. Jasper nodded, as if the opinion of an 11-year-old were superior to her own. Lana was beginning to feel like she had when she was 8, after almost getting hit by a car, like she'd turned into a ghost. She scowled at Taya, who had Jasper's thin-nosed face, but none of its attendant beauty. The girl looked even plainer standing next to Pranavi. Lana hated them both, especially Pranavi, whose red lips looked like those wax ones you could eat. Her dress was sliding down one arm, probably because there was nothing happening body-wise to keep it up. Let's send a greeting to Charlie Margolis, Jasper said, opening Becky's messages. He tapped on his father's name. What's the worst thing you can text somebody? That you're dumping them, Taya said. How about I've got AIDS, Pranavi said. Lana regarded her gravely. Did you know how many people have died from AIDS? She's just joking, Jasper said. What about COVID or brain cancer? Is that funny too? Because my grandmother died of that before I was born. Everything isn't always about you, Jasper said, his eyes like cuts. Why don't you go inside and wait for your mom? Lana gawked at him, speechless. Was he really sending her into the house, throwing her into the weeds like her phone? She turned to Pranavi, baby skank, who glanced away quickly. Jesus, was there sympathy on her face? It's got to be believable, Jasper said, returning to Becky's phone. Not too extreme. Like something that will make her look cringy. I know a cringy song, Lana said quietly. She snatched the phone from Jasper and looked up his YouTube video, the one with the pillowcase over his head. Jasper was too surprised to react. Lana turned up the volume, then held the phone at arm's length for Taya and Pranavi to see. It was even worse than she remembered. Jasper sat on a chair in an army jacket, strumming a slightly out-of-tune guitar, the corners of the pillowcase poking from the top of his head like the ears of a chihuahua. I scream, but no one can hear me, he sang. Everything inside me comes out queerly. It was like a mondegreen, but on purpose. Oh my God, Taya said. Is this a joke? Pranavi giggled. Is he talking about his poop? Maybe if he took the sack off his head, people could hear him better. The chorus arrived. Command me, reprimand me. Just don't seek to understand me. And the girls clutched at their hearts. Taya pretended to shoot herself in the head. Meanwhile, Jasper had gone perfectly still, as if an insect were crawling on his face, or rather, like his own face was an insect. He didn't want to awaken it. Taya, noticing him for the first time, must have put two and two together, because she froze and went insect-faced as well and looked at the ground. Pranavi, still grinning, lipstick smeared across her teeth, dropped her hand from her chest. Lana stopped the video and stuck the phone in her pocket, even though it was Becky's. No one ever seemed to mind. She felt very strange inside out, as if her heart were beating into a microphone and everyone could hear it. Jasper retrieved his shirt from the fleabane and put it on, refusing to look at her. Lana picked up her velvet blazer, which was warm from his body. No one met her eye, not even Pranavi, and yet Lana had the Instagrammy feeling of being watched, as if the woods were crawling with people. Her older selves. They'd escaped from her phone all at once. She would live this moment again and again. It would never be over. She would return to it throughout her life. Sprinklers in the orchard switched on, abracadabra, because they did that. Lana headed through the orchard, trying not to get soaked. She didn't know what she was going to do, only that the phone in her pocket didn't belong to her. She would put it back where it belonged. If she did that, if she restored it to its rightful place, somehow everything would go back to how it was. Jasper would adore her again. Out on the lake, a speedboat buzzed past the dock, towing a water skier who was struggling to get up on his skis, dragging his ass across the lake. He looked like a dog with worms. What might have struck her as funny yesterday, or even an hour ago, seemed as repellent as she was. Voices drifted from the porch, the loudmouthed laughter of grown-ups who had been drinking. She hurried around the side of the house, skirting the compost, then stopped at the ladder still leaning against the second-story window. Lana looked at it grimly. She had her mother's fear of heights. Someone shouted her name from the orchard, Jasper. His voice sounded funny, both loud and not loud, as if he'd swallowed something harsh. Lana mounted the ladder and began to climb. She'd never been on anything higher than a step stool before. The ladder shifted under her as if it wasn't anchored to the ground, which, being a ladder, it wasn't. Lana tried not to think about this or about the fact that she was basically climbing the wall of the house, if the wall were balanced on 2 feet and doing yoga. A mosquito whined in her ear. Lana let go of a rung to wave the thing away, and the ladder tipped toward her, leaving its point of contact with the roof. It stood there straight as a pole, balanced on nothing. Lana held her breath, afraid to disrupt the miracle. She couldn't look down. The ladder wobbled, tilting one way and then the other, as if trying to make up its mind. Clutching the rails of the ladder for dear life, she looked down at last. Someone was moving it. Jasper. He held her straight up in the air, gripping the ladder with 2 hands as if he might shake her down, though of course he wouldn't. Would he? She felt suddenly unsure. His face was red, splotchy, contorted by the stiff cords of his neck. He looked like a stranger, and yet he wasn't a stranger. He was her summer ghost brother, who'd told her about his nightmares and once trembled in her arms. She knew things about him no one else did. That electric fences terrified him. That he liked breaking the smooth top inside a new jar of peanut butter. She wanted to make a face at him, a cartoony dead one, but he was too far away. Did he even remember doing that together? Whatever was wrong with him seemed bigger than Lana, a whole lot bigger, immeasurably big. Lana closed her eyes, awaiting her fate. Uneventfully, the ladder tilted back to the house. Jasper called to her, his voice softer now. But she climbed into the room where Mr. Margolis and Becky slept, pulling herself through the window by walking on her hands. Lana rose to her feet shakily, then closed the window and locked it, afraid Jasper might follow her up the ladder. She'd been in this room several times before, back when Mr. and Mrs. Margolis were still together, and it had always looked like the rest of the house, appealingly ransacked. Now it looked like a B&B. The comforter was tucked under the mattress of the bed, as if ready for inspection. On the dresser, piles of neatly folded sweaters had been sorted by color. Rather than stinking of mothballs, the place smelled April fresh, like the restroom of a dentist's office. Through the air vent in the floor, Lana could hear Pranavi's mom talking about someone's girlfriend, who was in a nude skydiving club. Something rattled outside. The ladder? But she didn't go to the window to check. Mr. Margolis's phone was sitting beside a glass of water on the bedside table. At least Lana assumed it was his. She set Becky's phone carefully beside it, Mr. and Mrs. Phone. They were back where they belonged. Lana felt a surge of relief that surprised her. It occurred to her, maybe, that climbing up here and returning the phone wasn't only about Jasper. There was the song of your life, and then there was the Mondegreen of it, politely known as adulthood. She sat on the Margolis' bed, suddenly exhausted. How weird life was, weird and sad and shaden splot. Trees played catch. She was maybe feeling the gummy more than she'd thought. Mr. Margolis' phone buzzed. She thought about looking at it. What had Taya said? That his password was their address?

like a pebble hitting glass. Lana returned to the window. The ladder was gone, removed entirely from sight. In its place stood Pranavi, half-soaked from the sprinklers, staring up at Lana from the dappled shade of a pine tree. In her hand was a cell phone, Lana's own, which she'd left in the weeds. Pranavi proffered it in the air. How small she looked from the window. Just a little girl, wishing desperately to be older. Her feathered earrings flickered in the breeze. Lana wanted to comfort her, to ask why she was in such a rush to grow up. Because it would happen. Ta-da! Before she knew it. 18. Cece checked her phone one more time, rereading the text Gail Tipler had sent her this morning. The Gail Tipler, author of Like Leaves, Like Ashes, who was reading tonight at the bookstore, because Cece had lured her to Salish. How beautiful it is here. The mountains hardly seem earthbound. I keep thinking they're in mid-launch, headed for the moon. How lucky you are to live here. The words were even lovelier, chummier, than she remembered. Cece's heart did a paradiddle. Just having Gail Tipler in her contacts was like, well, an act of God. Cece had been scared to text her back. What if she wrote something stupid? And so had left the text unanswered, preserving its perfection. Anyway, she didn't want to disturb the woman while she was driving. Cece wanted to ask Garrett whether to text back or not, but of course he wasn't here. He was in the mountains. She respected Garrett's need for solitude, respected and admired it. Truth be told, she often looked forward to his stints in the field, at least a little bit. She liked the time alone with Lana, liked being able to sleep through the night without wearing earplugs or waking to a tug of war for the blanket, liked focusing on the bookstore without Garrett's needs and preoccupations manspreading in her brain. Her life seemed to swing into focus, to fill the viewfinder of her thoughts, as if Garrett had been blocking it somehow. She was surprised, then, by how much she always missed him. That was the weird thing. The paradox of marriage she hadn't banked on. That he blocked her view of him, of Garrett, as well. This past week, however, Cece had barely given him a thought. She'd been too distracted by Gail Tipler's visit. She'd reread Like Leaves, Like Ashes, maybe her favorite novel that wasn't written by a dead Russian. It opens with, what else, a dead mother, her 12-year-old daughter, peering into her open casket, just as a fly happens to crawl up the mother's nose. The girl imagines being the fly, entering the haunted mansion of her mother's head. The whole book was like that, an endoscopy into the mind of grief. Cece had written Gail Tipler a fan letter, or email, rather, and amazingly, astonishingly, Gail Tipler had written her back to thank her. And when Cece told her she owned a bookstore, and that this bookstore was in Salish, Montana, Gail Tipler had written back again, mentioning that she was going to a wedding in Missoula in July, her first time visiting Montana. She was flying out from Portland, where she lived. And somehow, against all odds, Cece had convinced her to drive to Salish for a reading, even to have dinner with her afterward at the Trout and Tackle. And then the lovely text, extolling the beauty of Montana. All morning running errands for the reading, picking up cheese and crackers, scouring the wine aisle of the IGA for some half-decent Prosecco, Cece had seen the town again through Gail Tipler's eyes. How quaint it was, and how majestic, really, was the mackerel sky over the lake. It was the same smoke-free paradise she'd fallen in love with years ago at the Margolis' house. Even when she'd run into Tori Wiggins, owner of Huckleberry Gifts, out walking her dog, even when Tori Wiggins had given her advice on how to spruce up the window dressing of the store, even when Tori Wiggins' Australian Shepherd had strained at its leash and she'd told the same joke she'd told for the past 5 years. "I think someone here needs to check his P-mail." Cece had not been filled with secret despair. She'd laughed politely, even graciously. Indeed, she was lucky to live here. Cece sniffed her armpits. She was already nervous. 8 years ago, after that terrible night at Big Sky Pizza, the night she'd thrown her tip money at Garrett's face,

0: have that information about your wife.
1: Oh, well, well, don't tell me on the phone. We'll come to the shop, please.
0: What time, Mr. Matterjack?
1: Oh, well, well, come now, please. I'll be waiting. Mr. Peters?
2: Yes, Mr. Matterjack.
1: Tell everyone they may go home. We'll do the windows tomorrow. Well, sit down, please.
0: Thank you.
1: Well, it's true about my wife.
0: I'm afraid so, Mr. Matterjack. Now here, we have the complete record from our operatives, two of our most reliable men.
1: Well, go on.
0: Report on Mrs. Emma Matterjack. On December 6th, Mrs. Matterjack left her apartment at 8:45. She walked two blocks up to 10th Street. There, Mrs. Matterjack was joined by a young man.
1: A young man?
0: Yes, your suspicions were correct, Mr. Matterjack. The man was one of your own employees.
1: Oh, I know. Well, he's been to my house for dinner. He's been working for me for almost 10 years.
0: 10 years? That's funny. Our report says only four.
1: Well, no, no. Martin has been here 10 years in January.
0: Martin? But the young man your wife met is named Harvey.
1: What's that?
0: Francis W. Harvey, 464 Hill Street.
1: Oh. Well, then, I see. Let me have that report, please.
0: Yes, sir.
1: 22 years we've been married. 22 years I was proud of my wife. Well, she didn't want to grow old with me. If you'll send me your bill, I'll take care of it immediately.
0: Yes, Mr. Matterjack. Good night.
1: Good night.
2: Is this the restaurant where you were going to meet her?
3: Yeah. Go ahead, Peters. Go on in.
2: Oh, why don't you go in? I really think you should keep your date.
3: No, I haven't got the heart. Not after what happened today. I was going to get married. Now I haven't even got a job. Peters, do me a favor and deliver my note, please.
2: All right.
3: And look, Peters, I don't want to know what she looks like. If she's homely, I got enough bad news for one day. If she's lovely, it'll just make it more difficult, so don't tell me.
2: Oh, I won't. Now, what's the name of that book again?
3: Anna Karenina. And a red carnation is a bookmark.
2: Wait, well, maybe I'd better look in the window first. You stand over that way out of sight.
3: Well, do you see her?
2: No, not yet. Oh, say, there's a beautiful girl.
3: Really?
2: Yeah, very beautiful, but no book.
3: Oh.
2: There's another girl. Wait a minute. I think I see the book right here under the window. Yeah, Anna Karenina by Tolstoy. And a carnation.
3: Go on.
2: I can't see her face. She's sitting behind that rack. Wait. There's a cup of coffee on the table. She's taking a piece of cake with... Martin. She's dunking.
3: Well, why shouldn't she?
2: All right. She's leaning forward now. Martin, she...
3: Can you see her?
2: Yes, I see her.
3: Is she pretty?
2: Very pretty.
3: Oh, she is, huh?
2: Yes.
3: Yeah?
2: I'd say she looks... She has a little of the coloring of Karen.
3: Karen?
2: Mm-hmm.
3: You mean Karen Smith? Miss Smith in the store?
2: Now, Martin, you will have to admit that Karen is a good-looking girl, and personally, I've always found her a very likable girl.
3: Oh, this is a fine time to be talking about Miss Smith.
2: Well, if you don't like Miss Smith, I can tell you right now, you're not going to like this girl either.
3: Well, why?
2: Because it is Miss Smith. Oh, boy.
3: No. No, it can't be. No, Peters.
2: Well, look for yourself.
3: Miss Smith? What? Why, this is horrible. Here, give me that note.
2: Oh, what are you going to do? Let that poor girl wait in there?
3: Well, why shouldn't Miss Smith wait? For 6 months, she's fought with me every day.
2: But still, she wrote those letters.
3: Oh, well, that's my misfortune.
2: Well, I'm going back to the shop. I've got some things to do. Goodbye.
3: Yeah, goodbye, Peters.
4: Yeah, excuse me, miss. Can I take this chair?
5: Oh, no, don't, please. I'm expecting somebody, waiter. He'll be here any minute.
4: Okay. Well, red card.

Hi, everyone. This is Jeff, and today I'm going to be reading from the online edition of the Christian Science Monitor for Monday, the 30th of August of 2021. Our first story, U.S. drone strike hits ISIS suicide bombers in Kabul. A U.S. drone strike blew up a vehicle with, quote, multiple suicide bombers, unquote, on Sunday near Kabul's international airport. Three children were also killed, said an Afghan official. This is from the Associated Press. A U.S. drone strike blew up a vehicle carrying multiple suicide bombers from Afghanistan's Islamic State affiliate on Sunday before they could attack the ongoing military evacuation at Kabul's international airport, American officials said. And Afghan officials said three children were killed in the strike. The strike came just 2 days before the U.S. is set to conclude a massive two-week-long airlift of more than 114,000 Afghans and foreigners and withdraw the last of its troop, ending America's longest war with the Taliban back in power. A statement from U.S. Central Command said that the U.S. is aware of reports of civilian casualties and is assessing the results of the strike. Navy Captain William Urban, spokesman for Central Command, said that substantial and powerful subsequent explosions resulted from the destruction of the vehicle, which may have caused additional casualties. The U.S. State Department released a statement signed by around 100 countries, as well as NATO and the European Union, saying they had received assurances from the Taliban that people with travel documents would still be able to leave the country. The Taliban have said they will allow normal travel after the U.S. withdrawal is completed on Tuesday, and they assume control of the airport. The Afghan officials spoke on condition of anonymity because of security concerns. Witnesses to the drone strike said it targeted two cars parked in a residential building near the airport, killing and wounding several civilians. Officials had initially reported a separate rocket attack on a building near the airport, but it turned out to be the same event. Dina Mohammadi said her extended family resided in the building and that several of them were killed, including children. She was not immediately able to provide the names or ages of the deceased. Karim, a district representative, said the strike ignited a fire that made it difficult to rescue people. There was smoke everywhere, and I took some children and women out, he said. Amadouden, a neighbor, said he had collected the bodies of children after the strike, which set off more explosions inside the house. Like many Afghans, the two men each go by one name. There was no immediate comment from U.S. officials after the reports of civilian casualties surfaced. Two American military officials who spoke on condition of anonymity to discuss military operations had earlier called the airstrike successful and said the vehicle it targeted carried multiple bombers. U.S. Navy Captain Bill Urban, a military spokesman, had earlier said the military was investigating whether there were civilian casualties, but that we have no indications at this time. We're confident we successfully hit the target, Urban said. Significant secondary explosions from the vehicle indicated the presence of a substantial amount of explosive material. The strike came 2 days after an Islamic State suicide attack outside the airport killed at least 169 Afghans and 13 U.S. service members. The U.S. carried out a drone strike elsewhere in the country on Saturday that it said killed two IS members. President Joe Biden had vowed to keep up the airstrike, saying Saturday that another attack was highly likely. The State Department called the threat specific and credible. The Sunni extremists of IS, with links to the group's more well-known affiliate in Syria and Iraq, have carried out a series of attacks, mainly targeting Afghanistan's Shiite Muslim minority, including a 2020 assault on a maternity hospital in Kabul that killed women and newborn. The Taliban have fought against the IS affiliate in the past and have pledged to not allow Afghanistan to become a base for terror attacks. The U.S.-led invasion in 2001 came in response to the 9/11 attacks, which al-Qaeda planned and executed while being sheltered by the Taliban.
The Taliban increased security around the airport after Thursday's attack, clearing away the large crowds that had gathered outside the gates, hoping to join in the airlift. Britain ended its evacuation flights on Saturday, and most U.S. allies concluded theirs earlier in the week. But U.S. military cargo planes continued their runs into the airport Sunday, ahead of a Tuesday deadline set by President Joe Biden to withdraw all American troops. Biden's National Security Advisor, Jake Sullivan, said the U.S. has the capacity to evacuate the estimated 300 Americans who remain in the country and wish to leave. He said the U.S. does not currently plan to have an ongoing embassy presence after the withdrawal, but will ensure safe passage for any American citizen, any legal permanent resident, after Tuesday, as well as for those Afghans who helped us. In interviews with Sunday talk shows, Secretary of State Antony Blinken said the U.S. was working with other countries to ensure that the airport functions normally after the withdrawal and that the Taliban allow people to travel freely. The Taliban have given similar assurances in recent days, even as they have urged Afghans to remain and help rebuild the war-ravaged country. Tens of thousands of Afghans have sought to flee the country since the Taliban's rapid takeover earlier this month. Fearing a return to the harsh form of Islamic rule the group imposed on Afghanistan from 1996 till 2001, others fear revenge attacks or general instability. The Taliban have pledged amnesty for all Afghans, even those who worked with the U.S. and its allies, and say they want to restore peace and security after decades of war. But many Afghans distrust the group, and there have been reports of summary executions and other human rights abuses in areas under Taliban control. The shooting of a folk singer in a tense region north of Kabul was bound to contribute to such fears. Fawad Andarabi's family said the Taliban shot him for no reason, just days after they had searched his home and drank tea with him. "He was innocent, a singer who was only entertaining people," his son Jawad said. "They shot him in the head on the farm." The shooting happened in the Andarabi Valley, for which the family is named, some 100 kilometers, 60 miles north of Kabul, where the Taliban battled local fighters even after seizing the capital. The Taliban say they have retaken the region, which is near mountainous Panjshir, the only one of Afghanistan's 34 provinces not under Taliban control. Taliban spokesman Zabihullah Mujahid said his group would investigate the shooting without providing any further information. The Taliban banned music and it's un-Islamic when they last ruled the country. Andarabi played the gikchak, a bowed lute, and sang traditional songs about his birthplace, his people, and the country. A video online showed him at one performance sitting on a rug with the mountains behind him. "There is no country in the world like my homeland, a proud nation," he sang, "our beautiful valley, our great-grandparents' homeland." Karima Benanou, the United Nations Special Rapporteur on Cultural Rights, said she had grave concern over Andarabi's killing. "We call on governments to demand the Taliban respect the human rights of artists," she tweeted. Agnes Callamard, the Secretary General of Amnesty International, also decried the killings. "There is mounting evidence that the Taliban of 2021 is the same as the intolerant, violent, repressive Taliban of 2001, she tweeted. "Nothing has changed on that front." Our next story, also from Afghanistan, is headlined, "In Taliban's Afghanistan, Opportunity for Al-Qaeda and ISIS." As it exited Afghanistan, the U.S. relied in part on Taliban pledges to curb terrorism. The Kabul attacks underscores doubts about their ability. 25 years ago, when the Taliban first took power in Afghanistan, the militants held a press conference to declare their opposition to terrorism and spreading radical Islam. "Regarding international terrorism, we are totally against that," Mohammad Stenar Karzai said. Then Deputy Foreign Minister of the Taliban's provisional government said in October of 1996, vowing to punish any troublemakers, according to the news account. Yet 5 years later, Al-Qaeda used its base and training camps in Afghanistan to help orchestrate the September 11, 2001 attacks.
4 civilian airliners were hijacked, 2 that fell the World Trade Center, a 3rd that crashed into the Pentagon, and a 4th into a field in Pennsylvania. Nearly 3,000 people were killed, the deadliest terrorist attack in history. Now the Taliban are back in power in Kabul, again pledging not to allow any group, including al-Qaeda, to use Afghan soil to threaten the security of the United States and its allies. But on the Taliban's watch, and with their forces patrolling Kabul, a suicide bomber on Thursday inflicted the biggest mass casualty attack on U.S. troops in Afghanistan in a decade, and one of the heaviest losses of American lives in a single attack of the war. An Islamic State terrorist affiliate, ISIS Khorasan, a sworn enemy of the Taliban, claimed responsibility. 13 American service members, and according to reports Friday, a staggering 169 Afghans were killed in the attack at Kabul Airport, and there reportedly are warnings that more attacks in Kabul are possible. At a minimum, the attack Thursday underscores how the Taliban have failed to stop a terrorist group operating within Afghanistan's borders from attacking U.S. targets, terrorism experts say. Moreover, they add, the Taliban's factional divisions and differences between leadership and foot soldiers leave open the possibility that more radical Taliban elements could facilitate terror attacks. Security vacuums. ISIS Khorasan and the Taliban are sworn enemies, but that doesn't mean that the Taliban has the wherewithal to keep ISIS under control, says Nathan Thales, former State Department coordinator for counterterrorism and a senior fellow at the Atlantic Council. As the Taliban tries to consolidate power, it's going to be tested in its ability to provide security in the country, he said. The security vacuums that are going to develop under Taliban control will create opportunities for ISIS to thrive in Afghanistan. Meanwhile, the terrorism experts stressed that the Taliban maintain a close partnership with al-Qaeda, as well as ties with many other Islamic extremist groups they are not inclined to expel. We should never trust the Taliban when American lives are at stake, Ambassador Sales said. A case in point, he said, a Taliban spokesperson said in an interview broadcast Wednesday that there is no proof that Osama bin Laden was involved in the September 11th attack, despite documentation that the al-Qaeda leader, killed by Navy SEALs in Pakistan in 2011, plotted the strikes. The group that harbored al-Qaeda, which gave us 9/11 and refused to hand over bin Laden, they're right now back where they were 2 decades ago, Ambassador Sales said. The new Taliban is the same as the old Taliban. ISIS-K's fingerprints. Experts said the attack Thursday bore the hallmark of ISIS-K, which was founded in 2015 and headquartered in Afghanistan's Khorasan province. It was low-tech, complex, and makes the Taliban appear too weak to control their own territory, said Douglas London, former CIA counterterrorism chief for South and Southwest Asia. They've been a particularly resilient organization because they have decentralized and have multiple small and independent cells, he said. President Joe Biden ordered the U.S. military to plan operations to hit ISIS-K assets, leadership, and facilities whenever and wherever the U.S. government chooses. We will hunt you down and make you pay, he said at a press conference on Thursday. Mr. Biden stressed that ISIS-K is an arch enemy of the Taliban, and said there was no evidence of collusion between the two groups. The Taliban also condemned the attack. Yet, while the Taliban have battled against ISIS-K for years and seek to crush it as a competing organization, experts say they have so far failed to do so. And while the Taliban oppose ISIS-K, they have long-standing close ties with al-Qaeda and other terrorist groups present in Afghanistan that they have fought alongside and are highly unlikely to abandon, experts say. More than a partner, al-Qaeda is integrated into the Taliban, literally intermarried into the Taliban at all sorts of levels into the second generation of al-Qaeda kids born in Afghanistan since the 1980s, says Mr. London. The Taliban is not going to go after family members. The Haqqani Network. The Taliban have relied heavily on al-Qaeda for funding in the past,
and continue to depend on it for expertise, including the training of the Taliban's elite fighting elements, such as their Red Units, he said. While al-Qaeda's presence in Afghanistan has dwindled, it is between several dozen and 500 fighters across about 15 provinces, according to a United Nations report in June. Large numbers of al-Qaeda fighters and other foreign extremist elements aligned with the Taliban are located in various parts of Afghanistan, the report said. It's impossible to assess with confidence that the Taliban will live up to its commitment to suppress any future international threat emanating from al-Qaeda in Afghanistan, it concluded, noting how al-Qaeda and like-minded militants continue to celebrate developments in Afghanistan as a victory for the Taliban's cause and thus for global radicalism. The Taliban group with the closest ties to al-Qaeda is the Haqqani Network, considered the Taliban's most combat-ready force, which has reportedly taken charge of security in Kabul. Some intelligence indicates tactical collaboration may exist based on personal ties between members of the Haqqani Network and ISIS-K commanders, according to the UN report. The Taliban's takeover of Afghanistan escalates the risk of resurgence of terrorist groups in the country, posing danger to neighboring countries, including Pakistan, as well as to the rest of the world, experts say, especially in the wake of the U.S. military withdrawal. That risk is one reason nations should not formally recognize the Taliban government, they said. The Taliban al-Qaeda terrorist syndicate has returned to Kabul, said Bradley Bowman, director of the Foundation for Defense of Democracies, Center in Military and Political Power in Washington. If you recognize the Taliban, you're essentially recognizing al-Qaeda. Turning to the Western Hemisphere, the headline reads, "To curb violence at home, Mexico sues gunmakers in U.S." There are many reasons for Mexico's high homicide rates, but one of them, the government says, is lax gun regulation in the U.S., its neighbor. For the past 15 years, violence has been on the rise in Mexico due to the growth of organized crime, turf wars, and high rates of impunity. But the Mexican government in August acted to curb another potential factor in the country's high death toll. It filed suit against a handful of U.S.-based gun manufacturers for their role in the steady flow of arms that cross the border into Mexico each year. What's the lawsuit about? The Mexican government filed a lawsuit on August 4th in Massachusetts federal court against 10 U.S. gun companies, saying they are deliberately enabling the flow of weapons to Mexican cartels. Homicide rates have been trending up in Mexico over the past 15 years, with a record of just under 36,000 people killed across the country in 2018 alone. The suit points to business decisions among U.S. gun makers that seem specifically designed to appeal to Mexican consumers, such as using branding rooted in Mexican history or popular culture, like a .38 caliber pistol engraved with the face of revolutionary Emiliano Zapata. About 70% of guns traced in Mexico by the U.S. Bureau of Alcohol, Tobacco, and Firearms and Explosives between 2014 and 2018 came from the United States. These weapons are intimately linked to the violence that Mexico is living through today, said Foreign Minister Marcelo Ebrard in announcing the suit. How are U.S. guns getting into Mexican hands? Mexico has strict laws around gun sales for private use. There's only one authorized gun store in the entire country. Mexican trafficking organizations have turned to U.S. citizens for help in acquiring their illegal arms. Americans without criminal records buy several guns at different locations or gun shows in the U.S. and then drive them across the border. Mexico has put pressure on the U.S. over this in the past, but it typically comes as an argument when the country is on the defensive, says Carlos Perez Ricard, a professor of international relations who focuses on arms trafficking and organized crime at the Center for Research and Teaching in Economics in Mexico City. For years, the Mexican government has been saying the U.S. should do more about guns, but most of the time it's in response to pressure from the U.S. to stop the drug trade into the U.S., he said. With this lawsuit, Mexico is going on the offensive. The shared border means U.S. gun laws have a direct impact
on Mexico, experts say. The 2004 end of an assault weapon ban in the U.S., for example, is seen as a turning point for Mexico's homicide rate, which spiked soon after, especially in border towns. The Mexican government is responsible for the rampant crime and corruption within their own borders, Lawrence G. Keene, senior vice president of the National Shooting Sports Foundation, said in a statement reacting to the lawsuit. Mexico's impunity rates for murder, which hover around 90%, and widespread corruption at all levels of government, play a proven role in the vast presence of violence and crime here. But there's a bigger picture to consider, says Dr. Perez-Ricard. We are neighbors with the most powerful country in the world, he said, and it happens that this country is producing millions of weapons every year and selling them without regulation. Could this lawsuit change things? This is the first time a national government has sued gun makers in the U.S., and many observers believe the political impact could be greater than any legal outcome. Government officials said they're seeking $10 billion from gun manufacturers, which would normally be blocked by a U.S. federal law that shields gun manufacturers from being sued by victims of gun violence. But the argument that gun makers are knowingly trying to sell to an illegal market would circumvent that law. It's still a long shot, and legal experts are skeptical the case will go far. But if more suits follow, it could offer a new means to pressure U.S. gun makers and indirectly the U.S. government. It's taken years for Mexico to convince the U.S. that drug and human trafficking are its charge too, says Dr. Perez-Ricard. It's a good idea to try and move the discussion to include U.S. responsibility as well. Turning to the Mediterranean, on Menorca, locals push sustainable tourism to save a critical species. The island of Menorca in Spain is a rare success in sustainable tourism. But the threat to Posidonia seagrass shows there is still work to be done. When the yacht lowers its anchors into the sea of the Spanish island of Menorca, 9-year-old Nubia Manzanares, playing on a nearby dock with neighbors, immediately notices the ecological blunder and leaps into action. The untrained eye wouldn't notice anything wrong, but Nubia, who has snorkeled in those waters her whole life, knows immediately that the ship has anchored itself directly on top of a meadow of Posidonia oceanica, a seagrass most tourists have never heard of. The anchor will damage the precious plant and likely tear it out of the earth when it goes to leave. She grabs her paddleboard and oar and sets out to warn the boat that it's parked illegally. She brings her uncle along as well, just in case the boater doesn't react kindly. Nubia is one of many Menorcans who are doing everything they know how to protect the ribbon-like Posidonia, which lives underwater in expansive meadows known to some as the lungs of the Mediterranean. Occupying around 250 square miles in the Balearic Islands alone, the plant is as important in the fight against climate change as it is for the local ecosystems. But it's disappearing at the alarming rate of 5% per year. Menorca has earned a reputation for a sustainable model of tourism, in many cases having prioritized environmental protectionism over tourist development. But as tourism has grown in recent decades and Posidonia meadows continue to shrink, the island is facing a new and serious challenge. Menorcans are working to solve the problem by digging deep into the values that have made the island the oasis it is today: respect, balance, and well-informed care for the island as a whole. High-quality tourism is tourism that understands and values what and who we are, said Isaac Olivez Vidal, Director of Sustainable Projects for the Consell Insula, a local government body. This is the most important thing, that the people who come to your house, or to Menorca, or to any other place, value what you are, what you have, and that they respect it. An ecologically minded island. Posidonia is found all around coastlines of the Balearic Islands, an archipelago off the Spanish coast that includes popular tourist destinations Ibiza and Mallorca, as well as the smaller and more pristine Menorca.
Posidonia meadows soak up 5 times more carbon dioxide each year than a similarly sized segment of the Amazon rainforest and are a major producer of the region's oxygen. The seagrass also acts as a powerful water filtration system, provides a habitat for 20% of the Mediterranean species, protects coastlines from erosion, and is responsible for around 85% of the island's sand formation. Without Posidonia, locals are quick to note there would be no crystalline waters or white sand beaches for tourists to visit. Some scientists estimate that nearly 30% of the Mediterranean's Posidonia has already disappeared due to damage from boat anchors, eutrophication, which is excessive accumulation of nutrients, and construction projects. Because the plant grows back at the slow rate of less than half an inch each year and replanting Posidonia is difficult and costly, protection is key. Saving what is left of the Posidonia won't be easy for Menorca, an island whose economy depends fundamentally on tourism.

fundamentally on tourism. But tourism came relatively late to Menorca as compared with Mallorca and Ibiza, which islanders say is thanks to dictator Francisco Franco's decision not to invest in the small island following the Spanish Civil War of 1936 to 39. They said he wanted to punish Menorca for being a stronghold of the opposition. Yet that gave islanders time to observe the dangers of intense coastal development and mass tourism on the other Balearic Islands. In general, the people of Menorca are much more conservationist, says Victor Carrieto, a marine technician at the Balearic Ornithological Group, the GOB. Menorca, an environmental organization that grew out of demonstrations against plans for urban development in the 1970s. They want to protect the island because they know what makes the island attractive is that conscientiousness. I give them another reason. For Nubia's mother, Rocio Manzanares, protecting the Posidonia is a matter of respect. When her two daughters were younger, they sometimes complained about the seagrass. Even the most ardent Posidonia devotee admits that the plant stinks when washed up on the beach. So as Mrs. Manzanares modeled the reverence she knows the plants deserved. "Well, I love the Posidonia," she would respond excitedly to her children, telling stories about the many ways the plant protects the island, things she learned from GOB Menorca. "When kids say it's gross, I give them another vision," she said. But in the past two decades, she had noticed that the tourists who come to the island don't treat the beaches or the ocean with the same respect her daughters do now. Legislation has led to some progress. In 2018, the regional government of the Balearic Islands passed the Posidonia Decree, which prohibits anchoring ships above the Posidonia and regulates the removal of washed-up Posidonia from the shores of beaches. Tourists don't like the smell, but the Posidonia remains are essential for sand formation. Local environmentalists and the city government of Mahon, the Menorcan capital, are pushing the Balearic government to add a tertiary treatment on wastewater before it's released into the ocean to prevent eutrophication-induced algae blooms, which block oxygen from reaching the Posidonia. Some Menorcans are concerned that the government isn't doing enough, evidenced by the fact that boaters who anchor in the Posidonia are often not fined due to a lack of monitoring. "The real political interest is nautical tourism," says Pep Escriva, a firefighter who wrote a proposal to formally protect specific regions of the island from motorized boats. The proposal, which he thinks can reduce pressure on Posidonia, is just beginning to gain traction. "Politicians are scared that if they pressure the boat renters, they won't have as much business. But that's the wrong way of seeing things, because if you protect the natural world, you create space for another type of tourists." Finding ways to do more. Menorcans say that the key to protecting the Posidonia is simple, but not easy. It's education. "It's important to give resources," says Marino de la Mora, a tourist from the north of Spain who has visited Menorca in the past but only learned about the Posidonia this year. She believes most tourists are actually interested in doing the right thing. "Based on the information I have, I do what I can, but I could definitely do more if things were more clear from above, and they told me what was needed." The island has had some success with booklets about Posidonia that hotels can distribute to tourists. Information pamphlets can be found at boat rental agencies and tourist information centers, and a mobile app lets boaters know if they are safe to anchor. A way to deepen that understanding of local values and to remove some of the pressure on the island's waters, the government of Mahon is working to foster cultural tourism by highlighting opportunities for birdwatching, gastronomy, horse trails, prehistoric megalithic monuments, and local museums. "For us in city government, the most fundamental thing for a balanced tourism sector is that the visitor who spends time here is the type of person who strives to get to know Menorca's values, who wants to understand the culture as well as the environment," says Concha Janola, the deputy mayor for culture and environment. "There is still work to be done. In the meantime, Menorcans, like Nubia, will keep doing what they can to educate locals and tourists alike about the treasured seagrass.
In fact,

Nubia and her uncle need only paddle a few yards into the bay when the yacht begins to pull up its anchor and move away from the Posidonia. Another neighbor, paddling from the other side of the bay, had gotten to the boat first. Turning to the world of sports, as athletes defy categories, Paralympics strives for fairness. Paralympic athletes each have unique differences that have to be classified in order to make competitions fair, which can be confusing for athletes and fans alike. With the current system under review, some say a change in rules could affect the purpose of the sport. This is from the Associated Press. There are 4,403 Paralympic athletes competing in Tokyo, each with the unique differences that have to be classified. Lines have to be drawn in the quest for fairness to group similar impairments or impairments that yield similar results. It's a confusing maze, and make no mistake, the Paralympics are competitive, and athletes are aware that no matter where a classification line is drawn, some are likely to benefit more than others. Winning leads to gold medals, sponsorship deals, and other outside funding. And some teams are even known to recruit athletes in that top range, and often younger athletes. The problem with the classification is that if you're at the bottom edge, you're not happy, said Heinrich Popau, a two-time gold medalist in track and field. The athletes always want to have the best classification. Able-bodied athletes have advantages in certain sports, and athletes with disabilities are not entirely different. There are 10 impairment groups in the Paralympics, 8 involving physical impairments, and the other groupings are for visual and intellectual impairments. But the 22 Paralympic sports adjust the groups to suit their sport, swelling the classifications. Some athletes say they're not always fair. If we think we can swim or run the same times as everyone else, we feel good being in the class, Mr. Popo said. But if we feel we're doing our best and can't even reach the limits to qualify or pass through the heats, you start to complain. The International Paralympic Committee has just begun a periodic review of the classification system, but changes are unlikely until after the 2024 Paralympics in Paris, spokesman Craig Spence said. At a quick glance, the current classification system is hard to digest. For instance, the finals in swimming on Saturday, each has a men's and women's race, include 100-meter breaststroke, SB6 class, 100 freestyle, S10, 150 individual medley, SM4, 150 individual medley, SM3, 100 backstroke, S11, 200 individual medley, SM8, and 100 breaststroke, SB5. Most athletes agree that there must be classes, but they still may dispute the logic or science behind them. To be honest, athletes don't understand the system, Mr. Popo said. Every athlete just wants to focus on himself and his disability in class. We need to have a classification system overall that everyone understands. Tia Sisak is the head of classification for the IPC. A kinesiologist, it's her job to assess the impairments. They, the athletes, are entitled to complain, Ms. Sisak told the Associated Press. They're entitled to come forward and say, I'm not happy with my class, I think I've been incorrectly classified, and there's a process for them to get reviewed. Ms. Sisak acknowledges the classification system is complex, but said fans need to make an effort to understand it the way new fans might initially wrestle with the rules of cricket or baseball. Classification is complex, and it does require an investment from the audience to understand how it works, she said. But once you do that, I think it unfolds. The Paralympics are more than a benign version of the Olympics. In fact, a few performances are better than at the Olympics. Marcus Rame, known as the Blade Jumper, lost his right leg below the knee when he was 14 in a wakeboarding accident. But earlier this year, he jumped 8.62 meters, or 28.28 feet, a distance that would have won the last Olympics, including the Tokyo Games. The winning long jump at this year's Olympics was 8.41 meters, only 27.59 feet.
Archer Matt Stutzman was born with no arms, just stumps at the shoulders. He holds a world record for any archer, disabled or otherwise, for the longest, most accurate shot. Hitting a target at 310 yards. That's about 283 meters. The largest classification disputes involved athletes with loss of function, spinal cord injuries, spina bifida, and cerebral palsy, rather than physical impairments like missing limbs or physical deformities. There tend to be fewer disputes over visible impairments, like the loss of a limb. Coordination impairment from something like cerebral palsy tends to be questioned more. But the eye deceives. Japanese swimmer Miyuki Yamada won a silver medal this week in the 100-meter backstroke S2 class. She is 14 and was born without arms. It seemed unfair to see her race against swimmers with arms, yet she won a medal. Clearly, other swimmers had disabilities that were more difficult to spot. Mr. Popo, a two-time gold medalist who was retired and not competing in Tokyo, said the Paralympics might be reaching a crossroads. This could involve excluding athletes. The most important thing for us in the future is to clarify the question. Are we going to go for being a more professional sport, or are we going to go more for being a motivational support for the society? Mr. Popo asked. If we go more to the professional side, we won't talk so much about inclusion because it will be exclusion. We have marks to be set. Athletes have to fulfill higher levels to attend the Paralympics. Turning to the U.S., on Katrina anniversary, Hurricane Ida hits Louisiana as Cat 4 storm. Hurricane Ida arrived Sunday, 16 years after Katrina, with 150-mile-per-hour winds, tying it for the fifth-strongest hurricane to ever hit the U.S. mainland. This from the Associated Press. Hurricane Ida blasted ashore Sunday as one of the most powerful storms ever to hit the U.S., rushing from the Louisiana coast towards New Orleans and one of the nation's most important industrial corridors. The Category 4 storm, with winds of 150 miles per hour, that's 230 kph, hit on the same date Hurricane Katrina ravaged Louisiana and Mississippi 16 years earlier, coming ashore about 45 miles, 72 kilometers west of where Category 3 Katrina first struck land. The rising ocean swamped the barrier island of Grand Isle as landfall came just to the west of Port Fourchon. Ida made a second landfall about 2 hours later near Galliano. The hurricane was churning through the far southern Louisiana wetlands, with the more than 2 million people living in and around New Orleans and Baton Rouge up next. This is not the kind of storm that we normally get. This is going to be much stronger than we usually see. And quite frankly, if you had to draw up the worst possible path for a hurricane in Louisiana, it would be something very, very close to what we're seeing, Governor John Bel Edwards told the Associated Press. People in Louisiana woke up to a monster storm after Ida's top winds grew by 45 miles per hour, that's 72 kph, in 5 hours as the hurricane moved through some of the warmest ocean water in the world in the northern Gulf of Mexico. Wind tore at awnings and water spilled out of Lake Pontchartrain in New Orleans before noon Sunday. Officials said Ida's swift intensification from a few thunderstorms to a massive hurricane in just 3 days left no time to organize the mandatory evacuation of the city's 390,000 residents. Mayor LaToya Cantrell urged residents to leave voluntarily. Those who stayed were warned to prepare for long power outages and sweltering heat. This is the time. Heed all warnings. Ensure that you shelter in place. You hunker down, Cantrell told a news conference. Nick Mosca, out walking his dog Sunday morning before the storm hit, said he'd like to have been better prepared. But this storm came pretty quick, so you only have the time you have, Mosca said. Ida's 150-mile-per-hour winds tied it for the fifth-strongest hurricane to ever hit the U.S. mainland. Those winds whipped through Port Fourchon, where boats and helicopters gathered to take workers and supplies to oil platforms in the ocean, and the oil extracted starts its journey towards refineries.
The port handles about a fifth of the nation's domestic oil and gas, officials said. Edwards said he watched a live video feed from the port area as Ida came ashore. But the storm surge is just tremendous. We can see the roofs have been blown off of the port buildings in many places, Edwards told the AP. Along with the oil industry, Ida threatens a region already reeling from a resurgence of COVID-19 infections due to low vaccination rates and the highly contagious Delta variant. New Orleans hospitals plan to ride out the storm and their beds nearly full, as similarly stressed hospitals elsewhere had little room for evacuated patients. And shelters for those fleeing their homes carried an added risk of becoming flashpoints for new infections. Forecasters warned winds stronger than 150 miles per hour, that's 185 kph, were expected in Houma, a city of 33,000 that supports oil platforms in the Gulf. Gulfport, Mississippi, to the east of New Orleans, was seeing the ocean rise in heavy rain bands. Empty lots, where houses once stood before Katrina, are still common in coastal Mississippi, and Claudette Jones evacuated her home east of Gulfport as waves started pounding the shore. I'm praying I can go back to a normal home like I left, she said. That's what I'm praying for, but I'm not sure at this point. Comparisons to the August 29, 2005 landfill of Katrina weighed heavily on residents bracing for Ida. Katrina was blamed for 1,800 deaths as it caused levee breaches and catastrophic flooding in New Orleans and demolished oceanfront homes in Mississippi. Ida's hurricane-force winds stretched 50 miles, that's 80 kilometers from the storm's eye, or about half the size of Katrina. Ramsey Green, who was in charge of New Orleans infrastructure, emphasized before the worst of the storm that when it comes to protections against storm surge, the city is in a very different place than it was 16 years ago. Water should not penetrate the levee system, which has been massively overhauled since Katrina. But if forecasts of up to 20 inches, that's 50 centimeters of rain, come true, the city's underfunded and neglected network of pumps, underground pipes, and surface canals likely can't keep up, Green said. It's an incredibly fragile system, he said. About 350,000 customers were already out of power as of Sunday afternoon, according to Power Outages USA, which tracks outages nationwide. The region getting Ida's worst could face devastation to its infrastructure, which includes petrochemical sites and major ports, says Jeff Masters, a former National Oceanic and Atmospheric Administration Hurricane Hunter meteorologist and founder of Weather Underground. The state's 17 oil refineries count for nearly one-fifth of the U.S. refining capacity, and its two liquefied natural gas export terminals ship about 55% of the nation's total exports, according to the U.S. Energy Information Administration. Louisiana is also home to two nuclear power plants, one near New Orleans and the other about 27 miles, 43 kilometers, northwest of Baton Rouge. The Interstate 10 corridor between New Orleans and Baton Rouge is a critical hub of the nation's petrochemical industry, lined with oil refineries, natural gas terminals, and chemical manufacturing plants. Entergy, Louisiana's major electricity provider, operates two nuclear power plants along the Mississippi River. The Louisiana Department of Environmental Quality was in contact with more than 1,500 oil refineries, chemical plants, and other sensitive facilities, and will respond to any reported pollution leaks or petroleum spills, agency spokesman Greg Langley said. He said the agency would deploy three mobile air monitoring laboratories after the storm passes to sample, analyze, and report any threats to public health. President Joe Biden approved emergency declarations for Louisiana and Mississippi ahead of Ida's arrival. He said Sunday the country was praying the best for Louisiana and preparing for the worst. As soon as the storm passes, we're going to put the country's full might behind the rescue and recovery, Biden said. Edwards warned his state they face difficult days, if not weeks, recovering from the storm. Many, many people are going to be tested in ways that we can only imagine today. But can I also tell you that as a state, we have never been more prepared, the governor told a news conference.
Turning to lighter news, what makes statue and statute so alike? These words are indeed similar. Excuse me, and swapping the word statue for statute would not have been an error in the Middle Ages. A sharp-eyed reader spotted a typo in the Monitor's May 31st issue. In a review of a book about Napoleon's plunder of major artworks across Europe, the French general demanded 100 paintings, busts, vases, or statues from the Pope. The reader noted that this list of objects should conclude with statues, not statutes. Why, he wondered, are those words so similar? Those words are indeed similar. The word statute would not have been an error in the Middle Ages. Manuscripts of Chaucer's Canterbury Tales, from around 1387, for example, mention a statue of golf, a statute of gold constructed for a king, and the statutes of marriage law that bind husbands and wives. The words were distinct semantically. A statue was a 3D object, and a statute was a law. In context, made it easy to tell which was intended. But scribal idiosyncrasies and widely differing English dialects meant that they could be pronounced and spelled the same way. The Oxford English Dictionary theorizes that this interchangeability stemmed from too much rather than too little knowledge on the part of authors and scribes. Both words have arrived in English with the conquering Normans, and trilingual French, English, and Latin-speaking writers were aware that statue and statute were related to each other and to the Latin statutum, something set up, a form of statutere, to set up, to decree. The ancestor of statutere is status, past partible of stare, to stand. And once we get to stare, we can see that statue and statute are part of a constellation of English words that might no longer appear related, but that all originally had something to do with standing around. Status, first used in English in 1577, is one standing in relation to others. If one stands in a temporary condition, it is a state. 1225 was the first use. A state of relaxation in three states of water. You stand still at a station, making you stationary. Animals stand in a stable. An actor can recite the stanzas of a poem while taking a stable stance on a stage. Stationary. Materials for writing also once involved standing in the Middle Age. Most goods were sold at fairs, like giant flea markets, or by traveling peddlers. Brick-and-mortar shops were unusual and known as stationary booths. Many were operated by book and paper sellers because their wares were heavy, expensive, and easily damaged. In the 15th century, the Stationers' Company was a guild that included booksellers, illustrators, bookbinders, and those who sold paper and writing supplies. Eventually, however, the immobile profession split, and a stationer became someone who sells stationery. Next up, why tender grass requires nerves of steel. The Greek god should have given Sisyphus a lawnmower instead of a rock, and put him in Coral Gables instead of on a hill in Hades. It's August, and I've only mowed my yard three times this year, part of the reason that we live in Maine, and the growing season starts late. Part of it is our thin and sandy soil, and part is our rising tolerance for a raggedy front lawn. I don't dislike mowing. It provides immediate feedback. You can easily see how much work is done and how much is left to do. You can't beat the scent of freshly mowed grass, and I love the way it stains my sneakers. I like to mow. Lawn mowers are a different story. My first steady grass-cutting partner was a modest two-tone ride-on mower. I was 9, and driving that little tractor was a highlight of my week. We lived in Virginia, and I mowed every Saturday. In May and June, that was barely enough to keep up. Once August rolled around, though, the grass went dormant, and I'd be driving around the yard just looking for something to run over.
Our next mower was a much larger model from Sears. It had headlights and a cushioned seat. It was a pull start, and its large engine required a hefty pull. Now we lived in Florida, and I mowed year-round. If the gods had truly been mad at Sisyphus, they would have given him a lawnmower instead of a rock, and put him in Coral Gables instead of on a hill in Hades. The mower and I were at odds from the start. On its best days, it required at least 15 pulls. On its worst days, well, I recall its worst day. We had both grown a little older. I was 17, and the mower was 6. I didn't think 6 years was a full life for a machine, but I had a lot to learn. It was a hot July day, in Connecticut now, and Mississippi muggy. I was in our driveway trying to start the mower. After about 40 pulls, many of which kicked back, tearing the black rubber T-grip out of my fingers, I surmised that perhaps I had fouled spark plugs. Still coherent, I went and bought a new plug and installed it. 40 pulls later, I thought perhaps it was a carburetor issue. I removed, cleaned, and reinstalled the carburetor. 40 pulls after that, I picked up the biggest crescent wrench we had in the garage and began pounding on the engine, making loud tink noises that echoed through the tall trees in the neighborhood. It must have sounded as though I was laying down railroad tracks. Our next-door neighbor, Mrs. Robbins, came out to investigate. I was unaware of her until she reached the split-rail fence that ran between our driveways. She said, "Chuck," with genuine motherly concern in her voice. I must have looked like a furious and deadly blonde chimpanzee in gym shorts and moccasins. I turned my head and looked at her over my shoulder. Something in my eyes made her scuttle back into her house without a word. I wish I could say that was the only time I badly rattled Mrs. Robbins. But 5 years later, almost exactly, I was back for a visit. It was my wedding day, and I'd gone into town for a haircut, returning home to get ready for the ceremony. I was admittedly preoccupied. I pulled into the drive, got out of my car, and walked down the flagstone path, up the stone steps and in the front door. I put my car keys in my pocket and was shocked to see Mrs. Robbins coming downstairs in her nightgown. She seemed equally shocked. Understandably flustered, I said, "Mrs. Robbins, what are you doing here?" She did her best to speak, her mouth working like a guppy's out of the water. She managed to reply in a strangled voice, I live here." I'd like to say that the Robbins' houses and ours were identical. They were not. I'd like to say they were similar. But that's not true. We don't even have a flagstone path or stone steps. But back to the mower. I did not manage to beat it to death. It limped moodily along for another year. I left for college, and my parents got rid of it and hired someone to cut our grass. After college, my wife and I lived on New York's Upper East Side for a few years. The Parks Department did my mowing. Around then, roughly during the Iran-Contra hearings, my in-laws bought a smallish gas mower for incidental trimming around their house. Since this is not a commercial, I can't divulge the brand name, but it rhymes with Ronda. It started on the first pull every time. It still starts on the first pull 41 years later. I mowed my mother-in-law's little fenced-in front yard with it just yesterday. I have 2 self-propelled mowers now, and I enjoy the walk around our property that they require, even on the hottest of main days. I bought one of them secondhand, and it's on borrowed time. I use it for rough mowing around our yard's perimeter. The second one is new, bought this summer, when we felt flush. Its brand name rhymes with Ronda. And lastly, Ed Asner left his mark as blusterous and beloved Lou Grant. Ed Asner, a prolific character actor who became a star as the news editor in the hit comedy The Mary Tyler Moore Show, and later in the drama Lou Grant, died Sunday. This is from the AP. Ed Asner, the burly and prolific character actor who became a star in middle age as the gruff but lovable newsman Lou Grant, first in the hit comedy The Mary Tyler Moore Show and later in the drama Lou Grant, died Sunday. He was 91. Asner's representative confirmed the actor's death in an email to the Associated Press. Asner's official Twitter account, including a note from his children, "We are sorry to say that our beloved patriarch passed away this morning peacefully."
Words cannot express the sadness we feel. With a kiss on your head, good night, Dad. We love you. Built like a football lineman he once was, the balding Asner was a journeyman actor in films and TV when he was hired in 1970 to play Lou Grant on The Mary Tyler Moore Show. For seven seasons, he was the rumpled boss to Moore's ebullient Mary Richards. He called her Mary. She called him Mr. Grant. At the fictional Minneapolis TV newsroom, where both worked. Later, he would play the role for 5 years at Lou Grant. Asner's character had caught on from the first episode of Mary Tyler Moore when he told Mary in their initial meeting, "You've got spunk. I hate spunk." The inspired cast included Ted Knight as Ted Baxter, the dim-witted news anchor, Gavin McLeod as Murray Slaughter, the sarcastic news writer, and Betty White as the manipulative, sex-obsessed home show hostess, Sue Ann Nivens. Valerie Harper and Cloris Leachman, playing Mary's neighbors, both saw their characters spun off into their own shows. Asner is the third Mary Tyler Moore alum to die in recent months. Leachman died in January, and McLeod died in May. Well, that's all the time we have for the Christian Science Monitor today. This is Jeff saying thank you very much for listening, and we'll be back again next week. Bye-bye.

Hello, this is Nadine, and I am reading articles from last week's Clinton Herald. That would be Tuesday, May 12, Thursday, May 14, and Saturday, May 16. We're going to begin with the local obituaries. Chris A. Herman, 66, of Clinton, passed away May 8 at Genesis Medical Center East. Per her wishes, there will be no services. Snell Zornig Funeral Homes and Crematory is assisting the family, and you can read the full obituary at www.snellzornig.com. Mary M. Stazuski, 76, of Clinton, passed away Friday, May 8, at Clarissa C. Cook Hospice House in Bettendorf. A celebration of life was held Friday, May 15, at the Clinton Chapel Snell Zornig Funeral Homes and Crematory. Her urn will be buried with her husband at the Rock Island National Cemetery. Online condolences may be expressed by visiting her obituary at www.snellzornig.com. Mary Margaret Long was born May 13, 1949, in Clinton, the daughter of George and Margaret Walsh Long, Sr. She was a 1968 graduate of Mount St. Clair High School. She married Edward S. Stazuski on July 2nd, 1968, in Clinton. He preceded her in death on September 17, 2021. Mary worked as a teacher assistant in the Clinton Community Schools for many years, and Mary was a feisty lady that really enjoyed life. She was a member of Clinton AMVETS Auxiliary and the 90th Division Infantry. She enjoyed being outside and time spent with her family. She is survived by her two children, Christina and spouse David Cleary of Clinton, and Brian Stazuski and partner Christy Klein of Bettendorf, five grandchildren, two great-grandchildren, and one more on the way, a bonus son, Corey, and spouse Amy Coppice of Clinton, and a sister, Patrice Long of Tampa, Florida, and many nieces and nephews. Mary was preceded in death by her husband, parents, and one brother, George Long, Jr. Memorials may be made to the Clarissa C. Cook Hospice House. Carol Sue Cooper, 78, of Clinton, died May 9 at her home. Cremation rites were accorded, a memorial service held 6 p.m. Thursday at Pape Funeral Home. Visitation will be held Thursday, 5 p.m. until the service. Full obituary at www.papefh.com. Ronald Ron Ray Wiersema, 78, of Morrison, died peacefully surrounded by his family on Saturday, May 9, at Rest Haven Home after a long battle with multiple myeloma related to Agent Orange exposure. The funeral service was held Friday, May 15, at Ebenezer Reformed Church in Morrison, with Pastor J.T. Bean officiating. Interment with military honors will follow at Grove Hill Cemetery in Morrison. A memorial has been established to Ebenezer Reformed Church and Rest Haven Nursing Home. To send online condolences, go to www.bosmarinkus.com. Gladys May McBride, 100, of Clinton, passed away at Addington Place of Clinton on May 10. Funeral services will be at 12 p.m. on Tuesday, May 19, at Journey Church. A visitation will be held 2 hours prior from 10 a.m. until the time of service hour at the church. A lunch will be served following the service. Burial will take place at Clinton Lawn Cemetery. Limpke Funeral Homes is honored to serve the family of Gladys McBride during this difficult time. Fond memories and condolences for Gladys's family may be expressed at www.limpkefuneralhomes.com obituary page
or on Lemke Funeral Home's Facebook page. Bernice C. Wiedemann, 89, of Clinton, passed away Sunday, May 10, at her home. Funeral services were Thursday, May 14, at Prince of Peace Catholic Church in Clinton. Burial was in the Clinton Lawn Cemetery. Online condolences may be expressed by visiting her obituary at www.snellzornick.com. Bernice Catherine Mitchell was born August 2, 1936, in Preston, the daughter of Arthur and Rosa Moots Mitchell. She attended Preston School, and she married Fred A. Wiedemann, Jr. on August 2, 1954, in Maquoketa. He preceded her in death on June 30, 2018. Bernice was a homemaker and did some business secretarial work for the family business. She was a member of the Prince of Peace Parish in Clinton, wherein she enjoyed attending Mass and many church functions. She is survived by her two sons, Kenneth and spouse Amber Wiedemann of Davenport and Steve Wiedemann of Clinton, three grandchildren, three great-grandchildren, siblings Lucy Harrison of Clinton, Helma Kronk of Clinton, and Julius Mitchell of Graham Mound, and many nieces and nephews. Bernice was preceded in death by her husband, parents, four sisters, and two brothers. Thomas Leslie Cotton, Tom to everyone, except a few Navy brothers who called him Tiny Bubbles, was 6'4" of quiet introspection, kindness, and science facts hiding behind sky blue eyes. Born in Savannah on September 23, 1950. He left this world on Monday, May 11, after 75 years of love, curiosity, and hard work. Online condolences may be left at www.papefh.com. The family requests that, in lieu of flowers, donations be made to the Iowa Donor Network or the Sawmill Museum in Clinton. He grew up in Hawntown on the farm his family had worked since the Civil War. An innately gifted student of engineering, he learned to run the family sawmill at an age that would make OSHA shudder. He signed up for the United States Navy, where he earned his dolphins, learning the ins and outs of every mechanism, circuit, and system inside a nuclear submarine to earn the status of submarine specialist. He served sea tours on the USS Guardfish, USS Sargo, and USS Halibut. After 4 years in the Navy, much of it deep underwater, he returned to Iowa, where he met Karen Frett, starting a love story that fueled 51 years of devoted marriage. Together, they raised three children, Christopher, Sarah, and Amanda, taking them from Cibola to Hawntown and finally to Clinton, where Tom spent years meticulously remodeling the house room by room. He is survived by his wife, Kathleen, children Christopher and spouse Kate, of Kansas City, Missouri, Sarah and spouse Steve Fields of Medina, Minnesota, Amanda and spouse Eric Rubeck of Clarendon Hills, Illinois, his sister Cindy and spouse Dick Cram, and a magnitude of nieces and nephews. Together, his children gave him nine grandchildren. His parents, Joseph and Helena Struve, preceded him in death. Philip Bram, 76, of Morrison, died May 12. Funeral Mass was May 19 at St. Mary Catholic Church in Morrison. More details are at www.bosmarinkas.com. And that's all for the obituaries. Federal authorities on Monday arrested a teenager in Georgia who is accused of opening fire last month near a popular University of Iowa nightlife district, injuring five people. Iowa City officials announced in a news release that U.S. Marshals captured Damarian M. Jones, 17, of Cedar Rapids near Atlanta. He faces multiple charges, including five counts of attempted murder
and 5 counts of assault. He was being held in the Clayton County Jail in Georgia, pending a hearing on extradition to Iowa. The release did not explain how the marshals tracked Jones down, exactly where he was arrested, or whether he resisted them. It wasn't immediately clear whether he has an attorney. Johnson County Attorney Rachel Zimmerman Smith, who would prosecute the case if Jones is moved back to Iowa, said she didn't have any details about the circumstances of the arrest and didn't know if Jones had an attorney. Messages left at the U.S. Marshal's office in Des Moines and the Iowa City Police Department weren't immediately returned. Police have said Jones was part of a large fight that broke out along a pedestrian mall lined with shops, bars, and restaurants near the Iowa campus just before 2 a.m. on April 19. During a break in the fighting, he allegedly fired 6 shots towards the crowd and then fled. One person was shot in the head and another in the arm and chest. 2 more people were hit in at least one leg and another person was struck in the stomach. The news release Monday said one victim remained hospitalized but did not specify which one or elaborate on that person's condition. Mass Companies has been appointed to conduct a court-ordered sealed bid auction for 2 former Hero BX biodiesel refineries located in Clinton and South Roxana, Illinois. This auction follows a federal court order placing the assets into receivership following liquidity issues. The Clinton is located at 5640 44th Avenue South, and this site features a 10 million gallon per year renewable fuel plant on approximately 13.33 acres within the Lincoln Way Industrial Rail and Air Park. The facility offers direct Union Pacific rail access. And in South Roxana, Illinois, it's located at 7350 State Route 111. This is now a dismantled asset, and it comprises a former 12 million gallon per year plant situated on 5.59 acres. Positioned in a high-density industrial corridor near the Phillips 66 Wood River Refinery. The sale will be conducted via a sealed bid, which are due by 4 p.m. Thursday, June 18. On-site inspections are available in Clinton from 9 a.m. to 3 p.m. on Wednesday, May 20, and Wednesday, June 10, and in South Roxana from 9 a.m. to 3 p.m. on Thursday, May 21, and Thursday, June 11. In addition, Matterport 360 virtual tours and drone tours are available to help potential bidders evaluate the layout, utilities, and repurposing potential of each site. A $20,000 deposit in certified funds will be required to be submitted with all sealed bid offers. A 10% buyer's minimum will also be added to the winning bid. A 10% buyer's premium will be added to the winning bid. These facilities represent a strategic opportunity for investors to acquire market-ready assets in the nation's top biofuel-producing regions. Tyler Moss, chief auctionologist with Moss Companies, stated in a news release, "With established infrastructure and prime locations, these plants are well-suited for a restart in biodiesel production or a transition to other industrial manufacturing uses." The Rotary Club of Clinton announced last week that preparations are officially underway for its 9th annual Boo Bash, which brings together local businesses, volunteers, and community partners for an evening of Halloween fun while supporting community initiatives. As planning begins for this year's event, the Rotary Club is inviting local businesses, organizations, and community members to become sponsors and supporters of Boo Bash. The Boo Bash has become a wonderful tradition that brings our community together, said Andy Green, president of the Rotary Club of Clinton.
The support we should receive from sponsors and community partners allows us to continue creating meaningful events and giving back to the people and organizations that make Clinton such a wonderful place to live. Community members interested in sponsorship or learning more about volunteer opportunities are encouraged to contact a member of the Rotary Club of Clinton or email the club at rotaryclubofclinton@gmail.com. And in Whiteside County, a 4-year-old was airlifted to an area hospital Saturday after her bicycle collided with a vehicle on U.S. Route 30 near Blue Goose Road. A release by the Whiteside County Sheriff's Office states deputies responded to the scene of the reported crash at 11:43 a.m. and immediately began performing life-saving measures. Deputies secured the scene while emergency medical personnel responded. OSF Life Flight transported the child to receive treatment. The extent of the child's injuries are not being released at this time. According to preliminary witness statements and initial investigation, the child had been riding a bicycle down the driveway of a nearby residence and entered the roadway. An eastbound vehicle traveling on U.S. Route 30 was unable to come to a complete stop before the child collided with the passenger side of the vehicle. The driver of the vehicle, the release states, remained on scene and has cooperated with investigation, which remains ongoing. The Whiteside County Sheriff's Office was also assisted by the Illinois State Police, Morrison Police Department, Morrison EMS, and Morrison Fire Department. A Clinton man faces charges in connection with gunshots fired last week at 2 vehicles. According to court documents, Clinton police officers were flagged down by an individual at 1:49 p.m. Wednesday, May 6, who reported someone shooting a gun in a parking lot in the 2000 block of North 3rd Street. There, officers found a red BMW with multiple bullet holes and 10 9mm shell casings found on the ground near the vehicle. The suspect later identified as Larry Lee Stauffer III, 31, had fled the scene. A release by Chief of Police Kevin Guerin states Stauffer could not be located. Stauffer was charged with dominion and control of a firearm, offensive weapon, by a domestic abuse offender, and reckless use of a firearm resulting in property damage. The court issued a warrant Thursday for Stauffer's arrest. On Friday, documents state officers were dispatched to the area of 2nd Avenue South and Bluff Boulevard for another report of gunshots fired. Witnesses are documented as reporting to officers Stauffer had fired a gun at a gray Nissan Altima occupied by 2 people after the vehicle had hit a cat in the road. The Nissan Altima displayed hood and windshield damage consistent with gunfire, documents state. Documents also state officers recovered 6 shell casings from the roadway and a Ruger 9mm handgun from the alley. Stauffer was additionally charged with intimidation with a dangerous weapon and taken into custody later on Friday. Cash-only bonds have been set at $5,000 and $10,000 for his release from the Clinton County Jail. A preliminary hearing is scheduled for May 19. Dominion, control of a firearm, offensive weapon by a domestic abuse offender, is a Class D felony punishable in the state of Iowa by up to 5 years in prison. Intimidation with a dangerous weapon is a Class C felony punishable by up to 10 years in prison. The reckless use of a firearm resulting in property damage is considered an aggravated misdemeanor. ADM has announced a multi-million-dollar investment to upgrade the corn receiving capacity at its Clinton facility. The project, according to ADM's release, includes the addition of 2 new high-speed receiving pits,
each capable of handling up to 25,000 bushels per hour by the end of the year. The addition of grain storage capacity and infrastructure improvements to help move corn more efficiently through the facility are to be completed by the summer of 2027. We're investing to position our Clinton, Iowa corn processing facility for continued success while dramatically improving the experience for our farmer partners, North American Grain and Feed Vice President Tim McHenry said. These upgrades will help farmers spend less time waiting and more time in the field and help ADM continue to connect those farmers and their crops to many markets we serve. Outside the facility, the project includes improvements to the site's inbound scale systems and the paving of a portion of the facility's access road to reduce dust and truck congestion. Farmers want a simple, efficient experience when they arrive, pull in, unload, and get back to their field, Regional Operations Manager Pete Bortelli said. This project will allow us to receive corn faster, improve reliability, and offer a better experience for our farmers and our community. ADM, the release states, plans to complete the project with the use of Iowa contractors and suppliers in the region. The Fulton City Council continues to consider revising an ordinance stipulating alderman compensation. "I'm just not a fan of getting paid if you're not here," Mayor Shane Malone said when he initiated the discussion at an April 13 meeting of the council. Fulton council members, as of January 2024, are paid $75 for each of the council's regular meetings, which are normally held on the second and fourth Mondays of each month. "Actually, we're working all month," Fourth Ward Alderperson Kathy Sewell said Monday, "because we're getting phone calls, emails, answering people's questions, and everything else for $75. The mayor is paid $300 for their first meeting, then $75 for each subsequent meeting. There is nothing from stopping anyone from getting elected and then never coming here and collecting a paycheck from the city," Malone said as discussion continued April 27. Fourth Ward Alderperson Jackie Wilkin argued, "You don't want to discourage people from taking a seat because it's already a very thankless job." Wilkin submitted her resignation May 5 to the council. The mayor has 60 days from that date to make an appointment to fill the vacancy. The council then has 30 days within which to act on the appointment. The rate of alderperson compensation is unaffected by attendance at meetings in addition to regular council meetings, such as those held by committees of which alderpersons may be a part. "I don't do this role for the money," Second Ward Alderperson Mindy Burgraff said April 13. "But at the same time, when you are making those concessions in your personal life or professional life to be able to attend and be a part, I think there should be some compensation awarded." State law prohibits compensation paid to elected city officials from being increased or diminished during the official's term in office. Changes must be made at least 180 days prior to the start of the term of an elected seat. The council is to revisit the ongoing discussion at its next meeting scheduled due to the Memorial Day holiday on Monday for 5:30 p.m. Tuesday, May 26 at Fulton's City Hall. Supervisors from seven eastern Iowa counties met last week to consider opportunities for shared services and resources. The conversation, initiated by Dubuque County Supervisor Wayne Kinnaker, included Clayton, Cedar, Clinton, Delaware, Dubuque, Jackson, and Jones County Supervisors. "There's a lot of interest," County Supervisor Jim Irwin said Monday, "trying to be efficient with what we're offering. County engineers already share staff and equipment with other eastern Iowa counties. We have a multiple
of people in our emergency management agency, Irwin stated. We have multiple people in our HR. We have just a few extra people that others don't have. Other countries in the region lack a planning and zoning director like that employed by Clinton County. We're all dealing with very similar issues and conversations, Irwin noted, whether it's wind or solar or rural development. Hazmat services for Clinton County are contracted through Scott County. Clinton and Scott counties also contract to house juveniles in detention following the passing of state legislation that prohibits juveniles from being housed in a county jail. Juvenile detention housing costs Clinton County approximately $280,000 each year. Juvenile situations or issues are creating a heavy burden on counties, Irwin stated. Clinton County shares 911 dispatch recording with Jackson County. Other eastern Iowa counties collaborate through a different system. The conversation among counties turned as well to first responder training. All the pancake breakfast in the world, Clinton County Supervisor Dan Serp said, can barely cover those expenses and their equipment. Clinton and Jackson counties also share a mental health advocate paid for through Clinton County's general levy. The supervisors have expanded the conversation to include other elected officials and department heads for ideas and feedback with which discussions are to continue. County system data was not impacted by a cybersecurity incident that occurred April 13 to 14, Clinton County officials announced at the conclusion of investigation Wednesday.

There was no information extracted, Chairman of the County Supervisors Dan Serp said Monday, and there was nothing that was damaged within our system. County monitoring systems had identified unusual network activity last month, consistent with the initial stages of an internet intrusion attempt. The county responded by taking certain systems offline in initiation of incident response protocols. An investigation followed, led by external forensic cybersecurity experts, to confirm the attempt had been detected and contained at a very early stage. The county has, due to the incident, implemented additional safeguards and monitoring protocols to prevent future incidents. If you have sensitive information that you're in charge of storing or being responsible to, Serb said, watching those best practices and those protocols and making sure you have the right defense in place is important because things do happen. Questions about the incident should be directed to SERP by emailing dsrp@clintoncounty-ia.gov. The Clinton County Area Solid Waste Agency has announced miscellaneous material rate changes in effect July 1. Waste tire rates, cars or pickups over 4 total and all semi-tires, will be weighed at $350 per ton, a $25 increase per ton. Out-of-county waste appliance rates. Appliances from outside of Clinton County with or without Freon, such as stoves, refrigerators, water heaters, washing machines, dryers, freezers, microwaves, furnaces, dehumidifiers, and dishwashers, will be accepted at a rate of $17 each, a $2 increase. More information is available by contacting the CCASWA by calling 563-243-4749 or going online to www.ccaswa.com. University of Iowa students presented Tuesday to City Council plans to turn the site of the former Bethel AME Church at 303 South 3rd Street into an open-air memorial. The building itself is going to be gone, project manager Samuel Viss said, but the memory is not completely lost. The students of the university's Civil and Environmental Engineering Department brought to the council the concept of a site at which the existing steps leading up to the entrance of the church become those of a recreated limestone that lead to an ADA-accessible landing from where the memorial in its entirety can be viewed. It's a great opportunity, Eli Friesen of the university's team said, for visitors to feel like they are still stepping into Bethel AME. The walls of the existing building are to be replaced by a 1-foot-thick brick outline that borders the site, Viss said, because even though the physical boundaries of Bethel AME are going to be torn down, you can look on this site and know exactly where it sat. The former church's stained glass windows are to be taken from the structure's walls and held by 8-inch concrete column supports in positions similar to where they are now. 3 freestanding walls to display the church's brick facade are to stand at the rear of the site in an outline of the church's choir loft. This is kind of a bare-bones area, Viss said, for the community to implement or to input memorialization aspects that they deem important. The Bethel African Methodist Episcopal Church, first organized in Clinton in 1866 with Bishop William P. Quinn as part of the Chicago Conference. Members originally gathered for worship services at the site of the present-day parsonage and put forth fundraising efforts for the building of a church for 2 years. In 1969, a church was built at the corner of 3rd Avenue South and 3rd Street on property deeded by the Iowa Land Company. The church's congregation over time dwindled until few people remained by the 1980s.
on the opposite south corner of the

0: block, St. John's Episcopal Church had been constructed at 238 4th Avenue South in 1898, according to the designs of architect Josiah Rice. The Bethel Church would take its place a year after St. John's closed in 2006. Ultimately, the new Bethel Church closed during the COVID pandemic, and the church was left for several years in a state of neglect. On June 28, 2022, Richard Schwab, then owner of Great Revivalist Brew Lab in Geneseo, Illinois, approached Clinton City Council with a desire to restore the former St. John's Church and turn the properties along South 3rd Street into a brewery. The council unanimously supported Schwab's vision, and with its 1911 Italian Byzantine mosaic depicting Jesus Christ on the rear wall, conveyed the former St. John's property to the downtown self-supported Municipal Improvement District 2, and in July 2022, the original Bethel Church property that had been donated to the city in lieu of its demolition to be sold to Schwab. Renovations to the former St. John's Church began August 2022, along with the building of a bread warehouse situated next to the Vince Jeter Community Center at 311 South 3rd Street. The brewery, originally slated to be completed in October 2022, opened in May 2023 to distribute 7G Distributing and Stern Beverage, Inc., craft brews to over 100 locations in Iowa and Illinois. The establishment garnered national attention, hosting then-presidential candidate Vivek Ramaswamy during his campaign and being featured in 2024 on an episode of Brewed, as well as America's Best Restaurants Roadshow. During the same month that the brewery had opened, the Iowa Economic Development Authority awarded the city of Clinton a $100,000 Community Catalyst and Building Remediation Emergency Grant for the building that had housed the original Bethel Church. Holes in the building's roof, a bowed exterior wall, and delayed visible restoration progress elicited public concern and eventually put the city in a position to lose the grant from the state in May of the following year. Kurt Beeson, legal representation for Great Revivalist Brewery, argued at a February 2025 meeting of City Council that approximately $140,000 had been put into bringing power to the building, engineering, and architectural consultation, but the project had come to be larger than anticipated at the time of the grant application. When initial plans for the building as an entertainment venue failed to attract sufficient interest from developers, Beeson said, plans shifted to a model of educational operations due to space constraints. We have not been able to find a commercial lender who will loan on this project, Beeson said, estimating the financial shortfall on the $250,000 project to be approximately $100,000, and stating plans to ask the state for additional time. During that same month, Citizens First Bank petitioned the court for foreclosure of the brewery. Court documents state that April 16, 2025, Citizens First Bank was granted a default judgment against defendants Robert Richard Schwab, Great Revivalist Brewing Company, LLC, and Great Revivalist Real Estate Holdings, LLC, in a total amount of $4,580,190.18, plus interest, late fees, and any accruing costs. The brewery, minus the Bethel property, has since that October become Seven Hills South Brewing Company. Grow Clinton hosted meetings beginning in August 2025 about the future of the former Bethel Church property. It was then determined that the church was beyond salvage. The following month, the Gateway History Club, a 501c3 organization, declared to City Council its efforts to assume responsibility for the future of the property with the proposal in a memorandum dated September 18, 2025, that after the completion of the site as a memorial to the former Bethel Church, the property would be donated back to the City of Clinton to be maintained as part of its park system. The History Club officially took ownership of the site in January. An estimate of the total project cost, as presented by the University of Iowa students, comes to $180,448, with the largest expense being $98,662 for demolition, followed by $25,183 for concrete and $22,556 for engineering. And City Councilman Greg Obrin, also the Gateway History Club, said Thursday that fundraising for the execution of the project is currently in progress. Hopefully, he said, before too long, we'll have this project going. An 8x10-foot woodshed in the 500 block of 6th Street in Comanche has been deemed a total loss after it was fully engulfed Tuesday in fire. Chief Jim Sowell reported 14 Comanche firefighters responded with two apparatus to the fire at 2:23 p.m. Three Clinton firefighters with an engine and command vehicle provided automatic aid. The first units to arrive reported heavy black smoke coming from the woodshed. The fire was deemed under control at 2:37 p.m. Sowell stated in an email dated May 14, the woodshed is a total loss, along with four sections of neighboring fencing. Some siding on the residents of the address melted due to the fire, and the front of a golf cart sustained heat damage. Total value of damage is approximated at $30,000. No injuries have been reported as resulting from the incident, and the cause of the fire remains under investigation. Comanche School District counselors will absorb the role of Eastern Iowa Community College's College and Career Transition Counselor. The position, according to EICC's website, is currently filled by Jennifer Austin, who serves as Comanche High School as a liaison between the school district and EICC to support student career exploration, post-secondary training, and the transition to work or higher education. 20% of the position's funding is provided by EICC, while the Comanche School District supplies 40%, and the remaining 40% comes from another school district. I was notified early this spring that our partnering school district was looking to get out of that contract, Superintendent Justin Schaefer told the District Board of Directors Monday. We actively looked for a partner, and we were unable to find one. Schaefer stated Monday the district has also received the resignation of an elementary counselor. Not everything that ends in a resignation is going to get posted right away, Schaefer said. We're going to thoroughly review all of the different options. The board of directors had unanimously agreed in February 2025 to implement staffing cuts and search for efficiencies in the current fiscal year as part of a financial action plan to correct a negative unspent balance from fiscal year 2024, as well as a fiscal year 2023 error discovered the prior November. The plan included reaching $1.2 million in reductions to be made within the district in a fiscal year 2026 in order to present positive numbers to the School Budget Review Committee, an independent state agency out of Des Moines. The Iowa Hawkeyes now own a keepsake from their 2025-26 run to the Elite Eight, the basketball court they played on in Houston. The athletic department announced Friday it purchased the NCAA Houston Regional Court at Toyota Center and will use it to replace the court at Carver Hawkeye Arena. The price was not disclosed. The current Carver Hawkeye court was installed in 2016 and was due for replacement. For the first time since the arena opened in 1983, the parquet layout will be replaced with a single surface design featuring a few new elements. Installation will begin next week. The new maple court was manufactured by Connor Sports, a longtime provider of flooring for NCAA men's and women's basketball tournaments. Gateway Realty Group has announced a transition of ownership as Abby Payson purchased the brokerage from founder Joy Jensen at the beginning of 2025. Payson has been an integral part of GRG since its early days, according to the announcement. She began her real estate career in 2019, where she worked alongside Jensen, who quickly became a mentor. When Jensen launched Gateway Realty Group in 2022, Payson followed and played a key role in helping establish the brokerage. She earned her managing broker's license and stepped into the managing broker role in 2024. Jensen remains licensed and actively sells real estate in both Iowa and Illinois. I'm incredibly grateful for Joy's mentorship and continued guidance, said Payson. This transition has been exciting and smooth because of the strong foundation that Joy built. I have a great team of realtors, and I look forward to continuing to grow Gateway Realty Group. Gateway Realty Group is home to a team of 10 agents committed to serving clients across the region. Payson, 29, is a Clinton native who stays actively involved in the community. She currently serves on the board of directors for the YWCA, Information and Referral Services, that's the IRAS, and Hometown Pride, and is passionate about supporting local initiatives and events. Clinton is my home. I am proud to own a business here and to play a small role in helping our community continue to grow and thrive, Payson added. Aiden Yadoff of Clinton County was awarded the first Interstate Bank Male 4-H Scholarship through the Iowa 4-H Foundation at the recognition ceremony on Sunday, April 26, in Ames. 127 Iowa 4-H scholarships, valued at over $155,000, were awarded as a part of the foundation's scholarship recognition ceremony. Over 450 applications were submitted, and scholarships have been awarded to recipients from 60 counties across the state of Iowa. Yadoff plans to attend Iowa State University to major in forestry. A 13-year 4-H member, he developed leadership, problem-solving, and animal care skills through beef, sheep, goats, food and nutrition, and wildlife projects. His experience raising goats, troubleshooting herd health challenges, and eventually launching a pheasant raising and habitat support operation reflects his determination to learn, adapt, and make a tangible impact on his local environment. 4-H taught me to stay calm, look for solutions, and keep going, he said. He plans to pursue a career in natural resource conservation and hopes to one day serve as a wildlife ecologist for the National Park Service. Iowa 4-H Foundation scholarships acknowledge the hard work and dedication of young people. Their time in 4-H has helped them to become beyond ready for whatever is next for them, said Emily Savarade, Executive Director of the Iowa 4-H Foundation. These scholarships are a result of the generosity of donors from across the county, that's from across the country, who believe in the future of Iowa 4-H'ers. About First Interstate Bank, Mail, the Board of Directors of Hills Bank and Trust Company, Hills, Iowa, endowed this scholarship in 2026 to honor Hills Bank President and CEO Emeritus Dwight Siegmiller and his 50 years of service to banking and local communities. The scholarship is open to current members of both 4-H And that's the where the article ends. My apologies on that. 15th Avenue South, between Comanche and Liberty Avenues, is to be renamed for Clinton patrolman Johannes Fred Cook, the first public safety officer killed in the line of duty in Clinton. As told Tuesday to Clinton City Council by former Chief of Police Brian Guy, around 12:10 a.m. on Wednesday morning, August 4, 1926, Clinton Police Department Captain Arnold Halling received an anonymous call that a notorious gangster named Gene Moore was at a party on Comanche Avenue between 6th and 7th Streets, later renumbered at the 1200 block. The police department had recently been notified by a teletype from the Omaha office of the FBI notifying that a federal warrant had been issued for Moore for violation of the Dyer Act and transporting stolen vehicles across state lines. Moore was also wanted for jumping a $500 bail on federal weapons charges. Halling directed motorcycle officer Fred Lehman to do reconnaissance, Guy said, verifying the presence of Moore's car. Officer Charles Funnel, who was operating the only night shift patrol car, and downtown foot patrol officer Cook were ordered to join Lehman in setting up surveillance across the street. As the party began breaking up around 2:10 a.m., Moore walked with his wife across Comanche Avenue and got into the car Lehman had observed. Officers approached the car in an attempt to arrest Moore. Moore pulled a .45 caliber handgun and started firing at the officers, striking 29-year-old Cook four times, with one round piercing his heart, Guy said. A total of 13 rounds were exchanged in a matter of seconds, and prior to being mortally wounded, Officer Cook was still able to fire three rounds at Moore before collapsing, striking him at least once. Cook had served with the Clinton Police Department for 4 years. He was survived by his wife and then 2-year-old son. A public service for Cook is to be held on the 100th anniversary of his death, August 4th, at St. Paul Lutheran Church. The Clinton County Bar Association has announced that Pastor Ron Lott, longtime volunteer police and fire chaplain in Clinton, has been selected as this year's recipient of the Liberty Bell Award presented in conjunction with Law Day. The award ceremony will be 3 p.m. Friday, May 22, in the South District Court courtroom on the third floor of the Clinton County Courthouse. The public is invited to attend and join afterward for a reception in the Emergency Operations Center down the hallway. The Liberty Bell Award is one of the most meaningful recognitions bestowed by the legal community upon a non-lawyer, said Clinton County Attorney Mike Wolf. It honors individuals whose service strengthens public understanding of the rule of law, promotes respect for constitutional principles, and advances the fair and humane administration of justice. For more than several decades, Lott has served quietly but profoundly alongside law enforcement officers, firefighters, and the families they serve, often in the most difficult and traumatic moments imaginable. As a volunteer chaplain for the city, for the Clinton Police Department and the Clinton Fire Department, he has responded to countless crisis scenes, including death notifications, accidents, and incidents of profound personal loss. In each instance, he has provided a steady, compassionate presence grounded not in doctrine, but in service. Lott's work reflects the very ideals the Liberty Bell Award was created to recognize. He has helped bridge the gap between institutions of public safety and the citizens they serve, fostering trust, dignity, and humanity in moments when those values are most tested. His role as a neutral, supportive presence, offering comfort, guidance, and connection to resources, has strengthened the fabric of the community and supported the emotional resilience of first responders. Importantly, Lott embodies the principle that the justice system extends beyond courtrooms and statutes. The rule of law depends not only on enforcement, but on public confidence, compassion, and the shared belief in human dignity. By supporting officers in the field and citizens in crisis, he contributes to a system of justice that is not only effective but humane. Despite the demands of being on call at all hours, Lott has never sought recognition or compensation for his work. He has consistently viewed his service as a calling, one rooted in humanity, presence, and a commitment to helping others navigate life's most difficult moments. Lott's impact extends well beyond emergency response. His care for individuals and families has left a lasting impression on the entire community, often continuing long after the initial crisis has passed. In honoring Lott, the Clinton County Bar Association recognizes not only a lifetime of volunteer service, but a model of civic responsibility that reflects the highest ideals of Law Day, that justice is a shared responsibility, and that every citizen plays a role in upholding the values of our constitutional system. Multiple irrigator wire thefts occurring throughout the county are under investigation by the Whiteside County Sheriff's Office. Sheriff John F. Booker said in a prepared statement, "The thefts are causing significant financial damages and disruptions in the county's farming community." The Sheriff's Office is increasing patrols in rural areas in response and utilizing additional investigative tools to identify individuals responsible. I encourage all residents, especially those in rural areas, to remain alert and keep an eye out for suspicious activity, vehicles, or individuals around farm equipment, irrigators, and remote properties, Booker stated. We are committed to aggressively pursuing anyone involved in these crimes. The Sheriff's Office asks that anything seeming suspicious be reported to law enforcement by calling either 911 or Whiteside County Crime Stoppers at 815-625-7867 to provide information anonymously. And a quick look at a couple sports articles. From Loudoun, the Easton Valley girls golf team plays second on Monday at the Tri Rivers Conference at 3:30 Club in Loudoun. Lisbon took first with 343 strokes, followed by the Riverhawks at 372. Marquette Catholic took third at 442. Midland was fourth with 506. And North Cedar placed fifth with 558. All four of East Valley's golfers medaled in the top 10. Kendall Driscoll placed 10th, shooting 100. Lily Fear, 9th, at 98. Addie Fear, 6th, at 90. And Sadie Rowling, 2nd, via cardback, shooting 84. Easton Valley begins its trek to defend its state title on Friday, May 15, in Regional 1 at Wapsie Oaks. And the Easton Valley Riverhawks boys golf team finished third at the Class 1A sectional meet on Wednesday at Little Bear Country Club, qualifying to move on to district competition. The final team standings were 1, East Marshall at 325, 2, Marquette Catholic at 338, 3, Easton Valley at 341, 4, Midland at 352, 5, Calamus Wheatland at 359, 6, Lone Tree at 363, 7, Prince of Peace at 392, and 8, North Cedar 399. The top three advanced to districts. Junior Zach Heaster finished the highest on the leaderboard for Eastern Valley, tying for 5th with an 84 round. Senior Keegan Lee carded an 86, freshman Michael Toma a 90, junior James Buhlman a 91, Houston Holdgrafer a 92, freshman Logan Wagner a 93. East Marshall senior Cody Weaver was first with a 71. The River Hawks now shift their focus to the district meet at Oskaloosa Golf Course on Monday, May 18, where they will look to continue their postseason run. Looking at some of the upcoming events, River City Quilters Guild will meet at 7 p.m. Tuesday, May 19 at Fulton Presbyterian Church, 311 9th Street in Fulton. Guest speaker will be Jane Darren from Port Byron. Darren has been a member of Mississippi Valley Quilters Guild for 28 years. She has been awarded multiple ribbons, including a blue ribbon from the Illinois State Fair. She enjoys designing patterns, teaching classes, and lecturing at area guilds. Her program Tuesday evening will be Using Your Scraps and Stash. Darren will discuss how to conquer your pile of scraps, integrating accents and borders. She highlights the importance of color, value, and fabric choice with a slideshow demonstrating variations of different quilts. She also presents a trunk show with many of her quilts that feature the techniques she'll be discussing. All who enjoy fiber arts are welcome to attend. The Southern Gospel Group Sacred Call is scheduled to perform on Monday, May 25, on the outdoor stage at Spring Valley Reformed Church at 10960 Spring Valley Road, Fulton. Enjoy a meal with the church at 4:30 p.m., followed by music and worship at 6 p.m. A free will offering will be taken. In case of inclement weather, the concert will be moved indoors. Sacred Call is a Southern gospel group based out of Claremore, Oklahoma. Although the current iteration of singers is new, the individual and collective experience of its members is extensive. As a ministry, Sacred Call is committed to preserving the rich heritage of Southern gospel music and sharing the good news of Jesus Christ through a mix of classic, Southern, country, and slightly newer gospel music songs. The group claims 1 Peter 2:9 as its foundation and purpose. Each member of the group has been called out of darkness into the marvelous light and life of salvation through Jesus Christ our Lord. The Clinton Public Library is transitioning to a new online catalog system as new furniture is installed between Wednesday, May 20 and Monday, June 8. During that time period, adjustments to library hours and changes in library services are to occur. According to a release by Library Director Susan Messenger, individuals who sign up for a library card between the dates of May 20 and June 8 will not be able to check out materials until the catalog system transition has been completed. Current library card holders, however, will be able to check out materials during that time. The library will be closed Friday, May 22, and Saturday, May 23, while system work is performed. New furniture is to be installed on the main floor and in the loft area on those dates as well. On Friday, June 9, the library will be open at 1 p.m. Beginning June 6, the library will be open noon to 5 p.m. on Saturdays, in addition to the library's regular hours during the week. And tonight, there's a Mahjong meeting from 4 to 6 p.m. at the Comanche Public Library, 102 12th Avenue in Comanche. Registration required. And that's it for us today.
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4: The following program is a special presentation from the Talking Information Center. 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
5: I'm Laura Kerrigan. I'm your director. And I'm going to introduce our brand new executive director for Talking Information Center, Jackie Porro. She just started a month ago, I think. And we're excited that she's here to be a part of this production and to give some welcoming remarks. So I'll turn it over to Jackie and enjoy the show.
6: Good evening. Thank you for having me today. I'm so excited to be with TIC and starting this new role as executive director. It's so exciting to have you in TIC tonight. And I see some of our volunteers, and it's so wonderful to have you. And I just wanted to say, I got a chance to talk to Laura Kerrigan tonight about the plays that you've been doing here. And apparently this is the 42nd production. Wow. Right? Amazing, right? This program started in 2017. Laura came on in 2019. We're just so pleased to be able to offer this kind of programming at TIC. It's so important for our listeners to hear the human voice. It builds community and connection, and it's just a joy to have you here tonight. So, with that said, enjoy the show. Thank you.
7: 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Tonight, the Talking Information Center's Radio Theater presents Take a Letter, Darling. Based on the 1942 film starring Rosalind Russell and Fred McMurray, it's the story of a demanding female executive who hires a male secretary to be her social escort. But what happens when all business turns into monkey business? Let's lean in, listen up, and enjoy our production of Take a Letter, Darling. Courage, pure, raw courage, has bolstered many a man in the hour of crisis. Picture the explorer penetrating the heart of a savage jungle. The condemned man blithely facing his firing squad. Courage, you say? But can it compare to the daring of the man who, friendless and alone, stands sturdily in a strange office, stared at by secretary and stenographer as he points half-heartedly at a letter of introduction?
8: Is this the Atwater and McGregor Advertising Agency?
9: Yeah.
8: Well, I have a letter of introduction to A.M. McGregor.
9: Yeah?
8: Yeah. Yes. It's about a job.
9: You?
8: Me.
9: Aw. Hey, Maggie, get a load of the new one.
8: The new one?
9: Yeah. The old one just left. Fired.
8: Oh, that's kind of tough on the old one.
9: Oh, it'll be tougher on the new one.
8: The old one? The new one? What is this?
9: Right through that door. Just take a chair. You'll find out.
8: Thanks.
9: Hey, Maggie, ain't it a shame?
10: I'll take that letter, please.
8: Oh, now, wait a minute. This letter is for A.M. McGregor.
10: I am A.M. McGregor.
8: You? A woman?
10: Look, nylons.
8: Oh, yeah. Ain't it the truth?
10: Are you through examining my credentials?
8: Oh, I'm a Tom Verney. I'm looking for a job, and Mr. Dooley gave me this letter and suggested that I
10: know. I've already talked to Dooley. Tell me, Verney, have you ever been in the advertising business?
8: No.
10: Well, what kind of job are you interested in? Oh, Verney, never mind the nylons.
8: Oh, well, I've had a kind of small income. Up till now, I've just done what I've pleased.
10: Which includes what?
8: Professional football for a while, army during the war, shipped out on a few freighters, you know.
10: Mm-hmm. And now your piggy bank is empty, is that right, Verney?
8: That's right.
10: Well, there must be some work you'd like to do.
8: Well, there is, but...
10: But?
8: Well, that doesn't concern my application for a job at Atwater and McGregor.
10: Ah, secret yearning, huh? Well, at least you're frank. Let's see, 6'2".
8: 3.
10: A college education, well-built, attractive. Ah, Vernie, I think I can use you in my business.
8: Well then, what do I have to do?
10: Well, it's a special kind of job. I got rid of my last one.
8: Yes, I heard about that.
10: He didn't measure up.
8: No?
10: No, I think you will. Are you married?
8: No.
10: Good. Any women in your life?
8: Well, no.
10: Well, that'll help. Now, as to the job, your starting salary is $100 a week.
8: $100? For what?
10: Well, this is the type of work in which a woman needs a man's help.
8: What kind of help?
10: You'll be my private secretary.
8: Secretary? I can't even type.
10: No, you won't have to. Your duties will be more personal.
8: How personal?
10: Very personal.
8: Give me back my letter.
10: Vernie, this happens to be the advertising business.
8: I think I know what you're advertising.
10: Look, you're way ahead of me.
8: I feel safer that way.
10: For your information, Vernie, 4 of your predecessors went out of here on their ears for getting the ideas you've got.
8: Oh, the old ones.
10: Yes, the old ones. Their unusual duties gave them illusions of irresistibility.
8: Oh?
10: Oh? Is that all you have to say?
8: I promise I won't be irresistible.
10: Well, you start work tonight. Oh, do you own Tails?
8: Tails? Sure, but what for?
10: I'll explain later. Be ready at 9, full dress.
8: Where do I pick you up?
10: You don't. I'll pick you up at your place.
8: My place? You pick me up?
10: And don't use shaving lotion. I don't like it.
8: Well, I usually like to put a dab behind each ear.
10: Now, don't be cute. Welcome to the organization, and goodbye, Vernie.
8: goodbye, boss.
10: Well, there goes another one. Hello, Atwater. I just thought I'd...
11: Hold it, hold it. Don't say a word. Ah, there.
10: You did it.
11: Yes, got the foremast fully rigged.
10: Atwater, you don't know how much confidence it gives me to having a partner who builds ships in a bottle.
11: It keeps me amused. How do you like this one?
10: It's got a pooped-out poop deck.
11: Ah, run along, McGregor. I'm busy.
10: Well, if things go all right tonight, you can buy a bottle big enough for the Queen Mary. I'm gunning for the Castle Soup's advertising account.
11: Ooh, $2 million!
10: Figure 15% of that. I'm meeting Castle and his wife for dinner.
11: That wife of his loves you like glue in her soup.
10: Oh, I'll take her out of action. I'll take her out of action. I just hired a new secretary named Ingrown Toenails.
11: Hope he doesn't go the way of the rest of them. You know, McGregor, the trouble with those guys is that they just don't know the difference between a woman and a...
10: And a what?
11: I don't know. What do you call yourself?
10: A woman, Atwater. I just don't take it too seriously, that's all.
11: That's all? McGregor, that's everything.
10: Well now, Vernie, don't just stand there. Get in.
8: I didn't expect a limousine.
10: Well, get used to it. Vernie.
8: Hmm?
10: You used shaving lotion.
8: Give me a gun and I'll shoot myself.
10: But I told you, no shaving lotion.
8: But if I don't use it, my face hurts.
10: No, that's ridiculous.
8: Well, you try shaving every day and see how you like it.
10: I happen to be a woman.
8: Well, I happen to be a man.
10: That has nothing to do with it.
8: Well, it seems pretty basic to me.
10: Your viewpoint, Mr. Vernie, is distorted.
8: So are your legs.
10: What?
8: Huh? See? You're mad. Man, woman, basic. I didn't mean it about your legs.
10: Well, maybe we'd better get down to business.
8: Sure.
10: Now, I sell advertising to men. For a woman, that presents problems. Jealous wives and that sort of thing.
8: You mean they're jealous of you? Ha!
10: Ha? Well, why shouldn't they be jealous of me?
8: I guess it's just my distorted viewpoint. Go on.
10: Tonight we're dining with Mr. and Mrs. Castle of Castle Soups.
8: All right.
10: Now, I'll get the account if I can reassure Mrs. Castle that I don't have any designs on her husband.
8: Oh, I get it.
10: So for tonight, you are my fiancé.
8: You mean I act like I adore you?
10: Don't panic, Vernie.
8: Miss McGregor?
10: Yes?
8: Do I get paid overtime for being in love with you?
10: Well, in these romantic business situations, Vernie, remember, your wages are frozen, but you aren't.
8: Well, thaw me out and call it a day.
10: Now, as for Mrs. Castle, give her plenty of flattery and attention. Well, Vernie, tell me, how do you like your new job?
8: I wish I didn't have to shave.
10: Because I don't like shaving lotion?
8: Because I won't like facing myself in the mirror.
10: May I introduce my fiancé, Mr. Verney? Mr. and Mrs. Castle of the famous soups.
8: How do you do?
12: Good evening, Mr. Verney.
11: Ah, sit down and have a bowl of the soup.
8: Oh, thank you.
11: Verney, you know what's wrong with this country?
8: Well,
10: Go on, Tom. Tell Mr. Castle of the soup business what's wrong with this country.
8: Well, not enough soup?
11: Right. What we need is the soup transfusion. Soup for the breakfast. Soup soda.
12: Zero, I warn you. Stop it and I'll hide your can opener again.
10: Oh, isn't this nice? Darling, isn't Mrs. Castle an attractive woman? Dearest? Sweetheart?
8: Oh, you're talking to me?
10: Tom, you dropped your napkin.
8: Oh, where?
10: Right here. Don't just sit there like a lump. Be charming and act like a fiancé. Of course, we really shouldn't talk business tonight. I just want to enjoy myself being with Tom. Say something.
8: All right. Darling, do you remember the first time I kissed you?
10: What?
8: When we sat together in that cafe, just like this, and I took your hand.
10: But...
8: And then I touched your face like this.
10: But Tom...
8: And then we kissed like this.
12: Oh, Zero, look at Sam.
8: Then remember, darling?
10: Oh.
8: I kissed your ears and your eyes and your...
11: Clam chowder!
8: I did no such thing.
11: I just got idea.
12: Zero, I want you.
8: And McGregor, darling, remember the time I whispered...
10: One more memory out of you and I'll bust you right in the nose.
12: Oh, Miss McGregor, you must be very happy. How does a woman win the complete devotion of love of a man like Mr. Verney?
11: With more clams.
10: He is affectionate, isn't he?
8: Mrs. Castle, a woman like yourself, a woman in the full bloom of life, you too must know the happiness of a true and deep and abiding love.
11: Not without more clams in the chowder.
12: I'm afraid that Zero has buried himself in the soup.
8: Ah, well, imagine, Mrs. Castle, if you should suddenly decide to spread your wings.
12: Spread my wings? Oh, why, Mr. Verney.
8: I'm sure that if I was Mr. Castle and you were my wife, I'd pour all my soup down the drain.
11: What? And strain out all the clams?
8: The consommé.
11: Oh,
10: Mr. Castle, advertising is one way to make sure your soup goes to the right place into the housewife's kitchen.
11: Shh! My wife doesn't like the business.
12: Oh, but there, and you and Miss McGregor want to talk about the advertising account, you go right ahead. I am sure that Mr. Vanny and I can amuse ourselves.
8: Ah, yes. Perhaps you'd like to dance, Mrs. Castle.
12: Oh, I'd be delighted.
8: With your permission, Mr. Castle. If you'd pardon us, darling. My arm, Mrs. Castle.
12: Oh, Mr. Verney, I do think I've never met a more charming man.
11: Clam chowder!
10: I like his shaving lotion.
11: What? Shaving lotion in my clam chowder?
10: It's basic. He said it was.
11: Nonsense. Clams are basic.
10: What? Clams? You were saying, Mr. Castle.
11: Clams.
10: Clams?
11: Chowder.
10: Chowder?
11: Advertising.
10: Shaving lotion.
8: Well, how'd you like my act?
10: You overdid it.
8: Well, that's okay. It won't cost you any more money.
10: I'm not paying you to kiss me, Mr. Verney.
8: Sure, but it worked, didn't it? You're taking me home after a successful evening, contract right in your hip pocket, all signed and sealed. The contract, not your hips.
10: The interest isn't necessary. The hips, not the contract. But thanks for your help.
8: For what? The contract?
10: The contract. Verney, I don't know what to make of you. Do you like your job?
8: No.
10: Do you want to quit?
8: No, I need the money.
10: Do you like me?
8: You're a successful woman. Beautiful and clever.
10: Do you like me?
8: You're all right.
10: Do you think you could ever fall in love with me?
8: With you? I don't think so.
10: Ah, well, I'm glad to hear it. You're liable to be the best secretary I ever had. Well, here's where you live, Verney. Good night. 9 tomorrow.
8: Good night. Oh, are you going to call for me?
10: Call for you? Certainly not.
8: Oh.
10: This is a business relationship, you know.
8: Okay. See you in the morning.
10: And without shaving lotion, Vernie, please, without shaving lotion. Atwater?
11: I hear voices.
10: It's me, McGregor.
11: Leave my office, McGregor.
10: Something wrong?
11: Yes. The world. I'm sad.
10: Here. Your ship, your bottle.
11: Take them away. They are nothing.
10: What has gotten into you? Here I come in to tell you, my partner, that I close the Castle Soups deal, and I get a death scene.
11: All is death, Mac. I met a man last night who taught me to hate the world. And him, and myself. And most of all, women.
10: Women?
11: Don't worry. You're not included.
10: Oh, well, thanks. Who is he?
11: Right here in print. The morning paper. Spitting black ink through his teeth.
10: Let me see that.
11: Here.
10: Alimony racket, great U.S. menace, says visiting tobacco magnate.
11: There speaks Jonathan Caldwell.
10: Oh, that idiot. If I were the Caldwell Tobacco Company, I'd keep his head in mothballs.
11: He and his sister own the whole outfit. Incidentally, a $10 million advertising account.
10: Well, it's not our headache. Caldwell Tobacco has had the same advertising agency for 40 years.
11: But not anymore. Caldwell's in town to pick up a new agency. The way that guy hates women.
10: A new agency? Well, what are we waiting for?
11: Relax, I tell you. I've already talked to him.
10: Well, I haven't.
11: And you won't either. He's nuts. He's got a theory that women are responsible for man's downfall. He traces it right back to Eve.
10: Well, what did Eve ever do to him?
11: Four of his sisters married him.
10: Four wives, is that all? Well, if I hated money the way he hates women, I'd be a millionaire.
11: You will be. Look, Mac, he's paying alimony to four representatives of your not-so-gentle sex. It's gone to his brain.
10: Leave it to me, Atwater. All you have to do is get me an appointment.
11: But he won't see a woman. He'll curse you in a syrupy southern accent.
10: Just tell him my name is A.M. McGregor. I'll take it from there.
11: Okay, but he's gonna throw you out right on your feminine intuition. The new guy, Vernie, he's out there chewing furniture for something to do.
10: Oh, well, send him in.
11: All right.
8: Oh, good morning, McGregor.
10: Good morning, Vernie. I hear you're bored.
8: Yeah, I'm thinking of building a ship in a bottle.
10: Don't. You're liable to become partner. Ah, no shaving lotion.
8: No.
10: You're learning.
8: I ran out.
10: I see. Well, there will soon be plenty of work for you to do. I'm chasing down a new account. I'll probably see Jonathan Caldwell this morning, and at 3 this afternoon, I'll be at Francesca's dress salon. You better meet me there.
8: In a dress shop?
10: In fitting room 3.
8: I'm going to have more money.
10: Well, if this deal works out, you may get it. Hello? Yes, Atwater. You did? Oh, when will Caldwell see me? I'll leave right away. Ah, here goes Eve with a brand new apple.
11: You just sit here, miss. Mr. Caldwell will be right in.
10: Oh, thank you.
11: Oh, Mr. Caldwell!
13: What, McGregor here? Thanks. Now, where's McGregor?
10: Here I am.
13: You are McGregor?
10: Oh, just as sure as you ever corned a pone.
13: Well, glad to know you. Now get out.
10: But Mr. Caldwell...
13: Don't go wasting your time. The appointment is canceled.
10: Oh, I think I'm gonna faint.
13: Well, please try the elevator shaft.
10: Oh, I think it's the altitude.
13: Well, it must be. We're on the fourth floor.
10: Oh, all right. I won't faint.
13: It's a matter of complete indifference to me.
10: Is this Southern hospitality?
13: It is not. We are in New York.
10: You're here on business, and so am I.
13: You are a fake, posing as a man.
10: I pose no such thing. I am McGregor. A.M. McGregor. That's my name.
13: McGregor. A.M. Sounds like something that gets punched in the transfer.
10: Mr. Caldwell, I understand that you've been married 4 times. Is that correct?
13: Not only correct, it's revolting.
10: Are you laboring under the impression that I came up here to be wife number five?
13: Well, I do happen to be this country's most eligible bachelor since Tommy Manville went on the wagon.
10: Listen, Svengali, I came up here to set you straight about your advertising. The fact is, it's the worst in the industry. Cheap copy and cheaper art. I came here with a briefcase full of ideas that could add millions to your sales. But now I can see that you wouldn't appreciate them anyway. So I intend to submit the same ideas to your competitors, you Mississippi moose.
13: I am not from Mississippi.
10: You Georgia jerk.
13: I happen to come from Raleigh, North Carolina.
10: You North Carolina nothing.
13: You know, McGregor, you're just miserable enough to be honest.
10: Well, thank you.
13: Perhaps my sister and I would be interested in a campaign by your firm.
10: You would? Oh, well, Mr. Caldwell, if you just take a look at these
13: sketches. No time now. I tell you what, this is Friday, and I'm tied up for the weekend, but suppose you meet my sister Ethel and myself for dinner Monday night. Make it Dory's at 8.
10: Dory's at 8 on Monday. You won't regret it, Mr. Caldwell.
13: Well, I know I couldn't possibly have a worse impression of you than I already have. Good day, McGregor.
14: Yes, sir, may I help you?
8: Are you the floor walker?
14: Yes, but at Francesca's, we're known as boutonniere boys. Are you interested in the dress department?
8: Well, yes, I guess so.
14: Mm-hmm. What size do you wear?
8: I'm just here to meet somebody.
14: Oh, your wife?
8: Oh, no, my boss.
14: Oh, I see. You must lead an interesting life. Pardon me if you don't mind my asking, but what do you do for a living?
8: If I told you, you'd hate me.
14: I think I hate you already.
8: Well, you see...
14: You're awfully nervous. Oh, and please stop fingering the girdles.
8: Look, I'm supposed to meet somebody in the dressing room.
14: Well, I'm sorry, sir, but that isn't allowed.
8: My name is Tom Verney.
14: Oh, well, then you're an exception.
8: I happen to be completely normal.
14: Yes. Well, Miss McGregor's right over there, dressing room 3. She's expecting you.
8: Well, all right. See you later.
14: I hope I never see you again.
8: It's a living.
14: Madam, may I help you?
10: Come in. Oh, Verney. Do you have your notebook with you?
8: Yes, I have it right here.
10: Good. We have an assignment. Tell me, how do you like this dress?
8: I don't know. I've got my eyes shut.
10: Well, open them.
8: Oh.
10: Would you say this dress is demure?
8: Offhand, I'd say you wouldn't look demure if you were wearing a Mother Hubbard.
10: I don't know whether to blush or to slug you.
8: Well, the notebook's ready.
10: Good. First, we've got to learn all about the tobacco business. Now, go to the library and get a comprehensive assortment of books on the subject. Study them up. And stop at the office and... Oh, no. First, you've got to go home and pack a few things.
8: Pack? I'm not going anywhere.
10: Oh, yes. Yes, you are. We're going off to my cabin for the weekend.
8: Your cabin? Just the two of us?
10: That way, we'll be able to work without interruptions.
8: Huh. Well, that depends.
10: On what?
8: On what you mean by work. On what you mean by interruptions.
10: There, a real fireplace. Stop staring at the flames, Verney, and grab a book.
8: Huh. Life is a delusion.
10: What? What's bothering you?
8: A secretary on a weekend with the boss reading a book.
10: Well, start reading. I'm going through this personal stuff on Caldwell's life. 4 wives. They all gave him a hard time. No wonder he hates women.
8: Oh, you'll do all right.
10: Why do you say that?
8: Well, you're different. The others were just girls. Your class. When Caldwell finds that out, he's hooked, and there's your contract.
10: Thanks, Verney, but it won't be as simple as that.
8: Oh, it will be for you. You'll drive right to the root of the problem. Nothing to deflect you. No troublesome emotions, no reluctant heart.
10: So I stand accused of being what I am?
8: Well, no accusation, boss. It's just an observation.
10: Oh, all right. How much different am I from you? Why do you work at a job you don't like?
8: Money.
10: And me too, only my price is higher.
8: Well, my price is lower because I don't need much to be happy. Just enough to... I don't know.
10: To see you through that secret yearning of yours, huh?
8: It's not so secret. I just don't talk about it because a lot of people wouldn't understand. I'm an artist.
10: You mean with paints?
8: Uh-huh.
10: Oh. Good?
8: I haven't decided yet. Fairly good, anyway. Have you ever been to Mexico?
10: Well, what brought that on?
8: Well, that's why I took this job. As soon as I save enough money to buy a jalopy and a trailer, I'm going back to Mexico and paint my head off.
10: That sounds terribly romantic.
8: Yeah. Taxco, Acapulco, Pasquale, 1,000 places and 1,000,000 things just screaming to be put on canvas.
10: Bernie, I'll tell you something silly.
8: What?
10: I write.
8: Oh, short stories?
10: Uh-uh. Poetry.
8: Huh.
10: Oh, go ahead and laugh.
8: Why?
10: I like you, Vernie.
8: Well, thanks.
10: Never fall in love with me, will you?
8: Don't worry.
10: Well, why do you say it like that?
8: Well, nobody falls in love with a doll. You know why? Because it's nothing but a figure of a woman. Inside is wood.
10: And I'm a doll, is that it?
8: Well, what do you think?
10: Well, I think I never let myself fall in love because I know what it has to be with me. It's got to be thunder and lightning and fire and everything that's dangerous. I can't make a mistake because it'll only be once. Just once, Vernie.
8: Come here.
10: Oh, it wasn't fair to kiss me, Vernie.
8: By what rules? The advertising?
10: Oh, this is crazy. Do you think I'm in love with you?
8: Well, McGregor, you're scared to death.
10: I know, Tom. I...

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6: Twin Oaks Tavern, the place was called. You know the kind of joint I mean. You can see one on any road in America. An old wooden house that had been remodeled, a lunchroom added in on the front, and a gasoline pump out in the yard. A sign was hanging on the pump, man wanted, so I opened the door and walked in. She was standing there near the counter, dressed all in white. White and cool on that hot afternoon, and looking at me as if I was dirt. She didn't fool me, though, not even then. She was dynamite in a cake of ice. I knew it, and she knew it. She knew I knew it. And when she found she couldn't stare me down...
7: Something you want?
6: Not a thing. I just work here.
7: Oh, since when?
6: Since you asked.
7: Well, the best way not to be working here is to try and be funny. Just remember that, Mr. Smart Guy.
6: She was the boss's wife. Her name was Cora, Cora Smith. And every chance she got, she showed me she didn't like me. A lot. I knew I had to take it slow and easy, so I just stuck to my job and tried to get in solid with the boss. That part was a cinch. The poor guy had had so much trouble with help, by the end of the week we were just like pals.
8: Go ahead, Frank. Have some wine. We gotta celebrate tonight.
6: You're the boss, Nick.
8: Hey, Cora, some wine for you?
7: No, thanks.
8: Well, you're the one who should be celebrating. You've been wanting that neon sign for 2 years. Hey, Frank. You ever seen a finer sign than that?
6: I never have.
8: Honest, the way she kept begging for that sign, you'd think it was the
7: Nick,
8: most...
7: Nick, why don't you play something on the guitar?
6: Yeah, why don't you, Nick?
8: Why, sure. Hey, maybe Coral will do a little dance for us. Oh, she's a wonderful dancer.
7: No, I always feel silly dancing alone. Put on a record, Nick, and I'll dance with you.
8: Listen to her, Frank. I keep telling her I like a lot of smart men. My brains are not in my feet. Come on, Cora.
6: How about me dancing with Mrs. Smith?
7: Oh, I don't...
8: Well, why not? Hey, go ahead, Cora. I like to watch dancing.
6: That was the first time I ever had her in my arms, right under Nick's nose. I didn't say a thing, and neither did she, but I guess we both knew. And all of a sudden, she pulled away.
7: Oh, that's enough, Nick. Save your strength.
8: But Cora, you dance so nice together.
7: Yeah, well, it's too hot to dance. I think I'll drive down to the beach for a swim.
8: Yeah, that's a good idea. Why, you haven't been out of this place for a month.
7: I'll go get my things. I won't be long.
6: Say, Nick, why don't we all go down for a swim?
8: Well, I don't swim very well, and, well, the undertow's pretty strong.
6: You mind if I ride down in the car with her?
8: Well, not if she doesn't.
6: Thanks. Say, if that undertow's so strong, I'm gonna stay close to shore.
7: Don't know why you had to come along. You haven't even been near the water.
6: I know. I promised Nick.
7: Promised him what?
6: That I'd stay close to shore. Tell me something. How did you ever come to marry him?
7: That's none of your business.
6: No need to get sore. You come from this part of California?
7: No.
6: Where then?
7: Don't laugh. Iowa.
6: Why the don't laugh?
7: Oh, that tired old joke. Everybody in Southern California is supposed to come from Iowa.
6: Did you come here with Nick?
7: No, I only met Nick 4 years ago. And the next question you asked before.
6: Maybe I knew the answer when I asked.
7: Oh, sure. You got it all figured out. Smart little Jenny Mare gets herself into a nice, steady business. Well, let me tell you something, Mr. Smarty Pants. When I married Nick, he only had a couple of $100. Starting the Twin Oaks was my idea. And if it's making nice money by now, it's as much me as Nick.
6: That wasn't what I meant.
7: Well, the rest is still none of your business.
6: Okay, it's your life. Sounds a little dull to me.
7: To you it would. From what Nick tells me about your ideas.
6: What's wrong with my ideas? To have my fun now, not when I'm old and rich and retired?
7: Oh, rich and retired. I think you'll end up a first-rate tramp.
6: I don't think you think that at all. Come on, let's go back. I wouldn't want Nick getting any ideas.
7: Listen, Nick hasn't any reason to get ideas.
6: I know he hasn't. Yet.
7: Well, I think we'd better be getting on home.
6: Wait a minute.
7: Frank, don't.
6: All right. I kissed you. Nick's got his reason. Now what?
7: Just what I told you. We're going home.
6: All the way home, all the next morning, she wouldn't even talk to me. But I had a feeling it wasn't just because she was mad. So I waited till Nick had started for town, and then I walked into the kitchen. Cora!
7: Get out of here! Are you crazy? Where's Nick?
6: He just had a brainstorm and drove into L.A. He thinks the laundry service is cheating him. Cora, honey...
7: No, no! No, wait, Frank. Please, I want to tell you something.
6: What?
7: Frank, about that question?
6: What question?
7: Why I married Nick.
6: My answer is that Nick came along at the right time with a wedding ring.
7: Yeah. A wedding ring was the first thing he mentioned.
6: And of course you liked that. You'd always had to fight off a lot of guys.
7: A lot of guys? All the guys. I don't especially like the way I look sometimes, but I never met a man since I was 14 who didn't want to give me an argument about it.
6: So, by the time Nick came along, you were ready to marry anybody who owned a gold watch.
7: Well, I told him I didn't love him.
6: And he said that would come in time. But it didn't.
7: Oh, honest. I meant to stick by him and...
6: And so you married him and retired the undefeated champ.
7: Not 100% undefeated. Not now.
6: Cora.
7: Wait a minute. What's that?
6: Sounds like somebody trying to get in.
7: Well, is the lunchroom door locked?
6: Yeah, I must have locked it.
7: Frank, they have gone away. What time is it? Is it getting late?
6: It's almost 6. Nick ought to be back in a half hour.
7: Frank, we're not going on like this, are we?
6: No. I've been thinking about us going away.
7: That's what I've been thinking, too. Almost ever since I saw you. Frank, I'll leave a note for Nick. But where will we go?
6: How do I know? Depends on which way we can thumb a ride.
7: There There goes another one whizzing by.
6: Don't worry, Cora. We'll get a lift.
7: But when? Oh, I don't know which is more tired, my thumb or my arches.
6: Now, wait a minute. Let's take time out. Here, sit on the bag. Now, let's have it. What's on your mind?
7: Frank, if I divorce Nick, he'll never give me a nickel. He'll keep the Twin Oaks and everything.
6: What do we care?
7: Well, maybe it doesn't mean anything to you, but I want to be somebody. And the Twin Oaks is mine, and if I walk out like this, I'll lose all I put into it. And I'll never be anybody. Oh, I love you, Frank, and I want you, but not this way, not starting off like a couple of tramps. I'm going back.
6: Okay, you're the boss.
7: Please understand. It's only because I love you, and Frank!
6: What's the matter now?
7: The note I left for Nick. Oh, if he gets home before we do?
6: Where'd you leave it?
7: In the cash register.
6: The first place he'll look. Come on, let's get back there.
7: It's okay. The note's still here. We made it, Frank.
6: Not by much. Wait a minute, isn't that Nick's car coming up the road?
7: Oh, then I'd better put that bag away.
6: Well, wait a minute. Why is he driving like that from side to side?
7: Well, he must have been celebrating again. He's drunk.
6: He's either drunk or he's crazy. Hey, look out! Look out that truck!
7: Frank!
6: Boy, that was close. I wish he'd get into that car someday and get plastered and drive off a cliff.
7: Frank, you don't mean that. You were joking.
6: Sure, sure, I was joking.
7: Of course you were joking. Of course.
6: I couldn't get to sleep that night. Maybe I was afraid of sleep, maybe I was afraid I'd dream. So I went outside and lit a cigarette and I walked around. I noticed the light was on in Nick and Cora's room. Then almost without knowing it, I was standing near their window. That's how I happened to hear what I did.
8: But Cora, there's something to celebrate, isn't it, if I sell the Twin Oaks at a big profit?
7: But that's what I don't understand. We're making good money. Why sell out now?
8: For one thing, so you can take it easy. We're going back to Michigan to live with my sister.
7: Your sister? You never even told me you had a sister.
8: I didn't want to worry you. You see, she hasn't been well for the last few years, sort of paralyzed. She needs us to take care of her.
7: Oh, you mean she needs me. She needs a free nurse.
8: Well, now, Cora, please.
7: I won't do it, Nick. And I won't let you sell. Half of this place ought to be mine. More than half of it. All of it. And I'll stop you somehow.
8: I don't think so, Cora. Remember when we got married, that little paper you signed?
7: Well, that just gave you the right to rent this place for us.
8: Well, that's what I let you think. That paper was what they call a marriage settlement.
7: Nick! Nick, you didn't do that to me! Why, you thief! You cheat! You liar!
8: Well, after all, I'd only known you a couple of weeks. I had to protect that house back in Michigan, but... Well, since you don't care about my sister, that paper can cover the Twin Oaks, too.
7: Oh, Nick! Nick! Nick!
6: Cora! Cora, it's me.
7: Frank? Frank, what are you doing out here?
6: I couldn't sleep. I was walking around. Cora, I was outside your window a little while ago. I heard what Nick said.
7: Well, I won't let him do it. I won't let him do it.
6: I don't know how you can stop him, Cora.
7: Frank, do you love me?
6: Yes.
7: Do you love me so much that nothing else matters?
6: Yes.
7: Then there's one thing we could do that would fix up everything.
6: What? Pray for something to happen to Nick?
7: Oh, something like that.
6: Cora?
7: Well, you suggested it yourself this afternoon.
6: I was only joking.
7: Were you?
6: Yeah, I was.
7: Or had you started to think about it a little?
6: Now, wait a minute, Cora.
7: Frank, listen to me. I'm not what you think I am. I just want to keep this place and work hard and be something. That's all. You see, I made a big mistake in my life. And I've got to be this way just once to fix it.
6: They hang you for that.
7: No, but not if you do it right. You're smart, Frank. You'll think of a way.
6: He never did anything to me.
7: Sure he did. Maybe he didn't know it, but he did it to you and me, the both of us. Oh, don't you see, Frank? Us! That's all that matters.
6: You really love me? That much?
7: That much? Oh, I'm no good, Frank. I am no good. But I love you. It's in the cards.
6: Yeah, I guess it's in the cards.
5: The second act of the Lady Esther's Screen Guild play will follow in a moment. Now, a word from Lady Esther.
9: 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And see if your favorite man doesn't say, "You look simply gorgeous tonight."
5: And now Lady Esther presents the second act of The Postman Always Rings Twice.
6: We didn't know how we were going to do it. We didn't have any plan. It was Nick himself who gave it to us. The following morning, he was feeling real good. Cora had made up with him, and he was bubbling over with ideas.
8: Yeah, this fellow who's buying the place, he wants me to meet him tomorrow morning in Santa Barbara. Hey, we can all drive up tonight and have a little celebration.
6: What do you mean we can all drive up? Where do I come in?
8: Well, I want you to meet him, Frank. I told him you'd manage the Twin Oaks for him. I gave you a pretty good recommendation.
6: Oh, thanks.
7: Well, he doesn't get the place until tomorrow. Anything we take in today is still ours. Come on, let's get out there and get to work.
6: That's how she was all afternoon. Quiet, cold, deliberate. Until we had the plan all set and got ready to leave. Part of my job was to get Nick drunk, but I didn't have to try very hard.
8: There's a long, long trail winding.
6: We started celebrating around 4 o'clock. By 7:30, it was getting dark, so we locked up the place and started out. Cora at the wheel, Nick and me in a bottle of wine in the back seat.
8: Hey, come on, Frank. Let's have a little harmony, huh?
6: All right.
8: There's a long, long, long trail a-winding into the land of my dreams. Hey, Cora, you're making the wrong turn.
7: No, I'm not. This takes us right by Lake Sherwood. I've always wanted to see it, Nick.
8: Oh, well, sure, why not?
6: There's a long, long,
8: long,
6: long
8: trail a-winding.
6: And that's how we were when we reached the top of the pass, where the road is cut right from the side of the mountain. Nick was just having another drink when Cora stopped the car at the edge of the cliff.
8: Hey, what are you stopping for, Cora? We got a long way to go.
7: Well, the engine's overheated. I'd better let it cool off.
8: Say, that's right. Gotta save this little bus to take to Michigan.
6: Hey, Nick, how about another song? We were going pretty good before, huh? Come on.
8: Oh, sure. Hey, just hold this bottle, Frank. I'll start it off. Oh, pack up your troubles in your old kit bag and smile.
7: Frank!
6: Get out of the car, quick! Stand by, I'll have to jump.
7: Yeah, I left it in high.
6: Good, we can throw it right off.
7: Frank, we did it.
6: It'll be tough going from here. You sure you can go through with it?
7: Oh, after seeing that, I can go through with anything.
6: You'll have to muss up your dress, rip it up. I'll get down there and climb in the car, rough myself up.
7: Yeah.
6: And when you're sure I'm inside, you can head down the road and start yelling for help. Are you positive you can take it, Cora?
7: Oh, yes. There's just one thing now. Us. Nothing else matters.
6: The card stopped halfway down the cliff, hung up on a little ledge. I scrambled down to it, climbed in the back, and pulled the door open. Cora started yelling up on the road.
9: Help! Help!
6: And then all of a sudden, the car slid forward. It began to gain speed, turned over twice, and then something hit me, and everything went black. When I woke up, I was in the hospital. First, the doctor was there, and then the district attorney, a fella named Sackett. He asked a lot of questions and wrote down everything I said, and then he opened the door and called to Cora.
10: All right, Mrs. Smith. You can see him now.
7: Thank you. Hello, Frank. How are you?
6: Shaken up a little, Mrs. Smith.
7: Oh, your arm?
6: Well, the doctor says it isn't broken. How are you?
7: I missed getting hurt by a miracle.
10: That was a crazy stunt your husband pulled, Mrs. Smith, reaching from the back trying to grab the wheel.
7: Oh, yes. Poor Nick. He was so drunk.
10: Yeah, well, I might as well get this report turned in. Chambers, you told the doctor you were driving?
6: I was.
10: Mrs. Smith told me that she was at the wheel.
7: I was.
10: How about that, Chambers?
6: Well, I don't know. Well, it seemed to me that I was driving, but, well, I couldn't be sure. I mean, well, I guess I'd been drinking a little, too.
10: Yeah, I saw the chemist report on your blood. You keep drinking like that for a few more years, and your blood's going to be 90 proof.
6: Well, I'm going to swear off that stuff right now.
10: Well, that's a very good idea. You wouldn't want another accident like this. Next time, you might not get off so lucky.
6: They all took it like that. Swallowed our story from start to finish. They brought me a lot of papers to sign, and then they checked me out of the hospital, and then Cora and I took the bus for home. All the way out, she never said one word, just kept staring out of the window. But once we were back at the Twin Oaks again, and the door was locked, and we knew we were safe...
7: Frank?
6: Yes, Cora?
7: Frank, are you sorry?
6: Well, not exactly sorry. I just sort of feel as though... Cora, let's clear out of here. Let's go somewhere, anywhere.
7: And give up this place? After what I've gone through to keep it. Ha! Oh, no. Not on your life. What's the matter, Frank? Getting scared?
6: Maybe I am. Almost any minute I expect to hear that guitar again. Or him singing the way he was singing when I...
7: Oh, you're just using that for an excuse. You want to go away because you still think it's fun to be a tramp.
6: Oh, Cora, please.
7: You have been trying to make a tramp out of me ever since we met. But you're not going to do it. I'm staying here.
6: All right. I'll do whatever you say. And you know why.
7: What do you mean I know why? Are you trying to say you're afraid of me? Afraid I might try to double-cross you? Go back to Sack and try to pin the whole thing on you.
6: Cora!
7: So that's the truth of it. No. If you stay here, it's only because you're afraid to leave.
6: That's not true. It isn't. But maybe that's why you won't let me go. You're afraid that I might squeal.
7: Maybe I am.
6: All right, then. We're hooked.
7: I guess maybe we are. But I won't feel so bad after we're married.
6: Married?
7: Well, there happens to be a law in this country, Frank. Husband and wife can't testify against each other. I think maybe we'll both feel safer that way.
6: She didn't want to get married right away. She was afraid it might start people talking. So the next few weeks were pretty brutal. Her watching me watching her. Each of us scared of what the other might do. There were times I thought I couldn't stand it anymore. And then one evening, she came to me.
7: Frank, I think we'll get married tonight. Some little town down near the border. You bring out the car and I'll go get my things. Frank.
6: Yes, Cora.
7: Frank, before we're married, I want to know something, and tell me the truth, because I'm going to tell the truth to you.
6: What do you want to know?
7: During these weeks, sometimes, you must have planned to run away. Why didn't you?
6: Why didn't I? Because we're chained to each other. Ever since that night on the mountain, Cora, we were on top of a mountain, but it's been on top of us ever since that night.
7: Is that the only reason you didn't go away?
6: No. It was because of you and me.
7: Don't say you love me now.
6: The funny part is, I do.
7: No. That's not love, Frank. When fear comes into it, it isn't love anymore. It's hate.
6: Do you hate me?
7: I don't know. And I've got to know. I've got to know the truth. Frank? Frank, will you do something for me? Then I'll know.
6: How?
7: Take me up to the beach, swimming. That place we went, first time you kissed me.
6: Well, that's a funny thing to ask.
7: Oh, please, please, Frank, don't ask any questions. Just take me down to the beach, and I promise you everything will be settled, one way or the other, before we come back.
6: Well, if it means so much to you.
7: Here, you take the next road to the right.
6: Cora, don't you think we're out far enough? There's a riptide tonight.
7: Yes, I think this ought to be far enough. Phew.
6: Tired?
7: Oh, yes. Very tired. How about you?
6: Oh, I'm all right.
7: I can swim better than you. You're stronger. Frank. Frank, this is what I meant. In the car.
6: What?
7: If you don't trust me completely, if you don't believe, I'd never turn on you.
6: Cora!
7: If you don't want me to go back with you, you don't have to. You can swim back by yourself. I'm too tired to make it. And nobody will ever know.
6: Cora? Cora! I wouldn't want to live without you.
7: Oh, Frank!
6: Don't say another word, honey. Just save your breath. I'll take you. Cora, are you sure now?
7: I'm sure. I'm sure I love you. And I'm sure we're going to be happy. Almost as happy as if all this had come to us before Nick.
6: That wasn't our luck, Cora. But we'll start out now. A brand new life.
7: Yes, a brand new life.
6: Let's kiss on that, huh?
7: Oh, no, not while you're driving.
6: Come on, honey, come on.
7: No. No, when we get home, Frank, then there'll be kisses. Kisses with dreams in them. Kisses that come from life, not death.
6: Aw, just one little one now. Come on, honey.
7: All right, here. One teensy... Frank, the bridge!
10: Gentlemen of the jury, I tell you this man is a mad dog. A mad dog that must be put out of the way to protect the homes and lives of our community. Cora Smith's letter, which we found in her room, proves without question that Frank Chambers helped her to kill her husband so that between them they could share his estate. But not content with his share, greedy and desirous of having it all for himself, he then conceived this fiendish plan to kill her, too. The evidence is complete and overwhelming. There is only one verdict that you can bring in. Guilty. Guilty of murder in the first degree.
6: Let them talk. Doesn't matter what they say. Doesn't matter what they do to me now. If I could only be sure that Cora knows, that she understands how it happened. And if I could only be sure that somewhere, somehow, I'll have a chance to tell her and make her believe. I never really wanted anything in the world but her.

0: I never really wanted anything in the world but her. It's funny how it all works out. It's just like when you're expecting a letter. You hang around the front door, afraid you might not hear the postman ring. You forget that the postman always rings twice. Yeah, he rang twice for Cora, and now he's ringing twice for me.
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1: Good evening, ladies and gentlemen. Tonight, Lady Esther presents one of the most gripping screen stories of the past year, Metro-Goldwyn-Mayer's sensational drama, The Postman Always Rings Twice, based on the famous novel by James M. Cain. It stars Katie DeMarca as Cora Smith and James Kuntz as Frank Chambers. 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
0: Twin Oaks Tavern, the place was called. You know the kind of joint I mean. You can see one on any road in America. An old wooden house that had been remodeled, a lunchroom added in on the front, and a gasoline pump out in the yard. A sign was hanging on the pump, man wanted, so I opened the door and walked in. She was standing there near the counter, dressed all in white. White and cool on that hot afternoon, and looking at me as if I was dirt. She didn't fool me, though, not even then. She was dynamite in a cake of ice. I knew it, and she knew it. She knew I knew it. And when she found she couldn't stare me down...
4: Something you want?
0: Not a thing.

0: thing. I just work here.
1: Oh, since when?
0: Since you asked.
1: Well, the best way not to be working here is to try and be funny. Just remember that, Mr. Smart Guy.
0: She was the boss's wife. Her name was Cora, Cora Smith. And every chance she got, she showed me she didn't like me. A lot. I knew I had to take it slow and easy, so I just stuck to my job and tried to get in solid with the boss. That part was a cinch. The poor guy had had so much trouble with help, by the end of the week we were just like pals.
2: Go ahead, Frank. Have some wine. We gotta celebrate tonight.
0: You're the boss, Nick.
2: Hey, Cora, some wine for you?
3: No, thanks.
2: Well, you're the one who should be celebrating. You've been wanting that neon sign for 2 years. Hey, Frank, you ever seen a finer sign than that?
0: I never have.
2: Honest, the way she kept begging for that sign, you'd think it was the
1: Nick,
2: most...
1: Nick, why don't you play something on the guitar?
0: Yeah, why don't you, Nick?
2: Why, sure. Hey, maybe Cora'll do a little dance for us. She's a wonderful dancer.
1: No, I always feel silly dancing alone. Put on a record, Nick, and I'll dance with you.
2: Listen to her, Frank. I keep telling her I like a lot of smart men. My brains are not in my feet. Come on, Cora.
0: How about me dancing with Mrs. Smith?
1: Oh, I don't...
2: Well, why not? Hey, go ahead, Cora. I like to watch dancing.
0: That was the first time I ever had her in my arms, right under Nick's nose. I didn't say a thing, and neither did she, but I guess we both knew. And all of a sudden, she pulled away.
1: Oh, that's enough, Nick. Save your strength.
2: But Cora, you dance so nice together.
1: Yeah, well, it's too hot to dance. I think I'll drive down to the beach for a swim.
2: Yeah, that's a good idea. Why, you haven't been out of this place for a month.
1: I'll go get my things. I won't be long.
0: Say, Nick, why don't we all go down for a swim?
2: Well, I don't swim very well, and, well, the undertow's pretty strong.
0: You mind if I ride down in the car with her?
2: Well, not if she doesn't.
0: Thanks. Say, if that undertow's so strong, I'm gonna stay close to shore.
1: Don't know why you had to come along. You haven't even been near the water.
0: I know. I promised Nick.
1: Promised him what?
0: That I'd stay close to shore. Tell me something. How did you ever come to marry him?
1: That's none of your business.
0: No need to get sore. You come from this part of California?
1: No.
0: Where then?
1: Don't laugh. Iowa.
0: Why the don't laugh?
1: Oh, that tired old joke. Everybody in Southern California is supposed to come from Iowa.
0: Did you come here with Nick?
1: No, I only met Nick 4 years ago. And the next question you asked before.
0: Maybe I knew the answer when I asked.
1: Oh, sure. You got it all figured out. Smart little Jenny Mare gets herself into a nice, steady business. Well, let me tell you something, Mr. Smarty Pants. When I married Nick, he only had a couple of $100. Starting the Twin Oaks was my idea. And if it's making nice money by now, it's as much me as Nick.
0: That wasn't what I meant.
1: Well, the rest is still none of your business.
0: Okay, it's your life. Sounds a little dull to me.
1: To you it would. From what Nick tells me about your ideas.
0: What's wrong with my ideas? To have my fun now, not when I'm old and rich and retired?
1: Oh, rich and retired. I think you'll end up a first-rate tramp.
0: I don't think you think that at all. Come on, let's go back. I wouldn't want Nick getting any ideas.
1: Listen, Nick hasn't any reason to get ideas.
0: I know he hasn't. Yet.
1: Well, I think we'd better be getting on home.
0: Wait a minute.
1: Frank, don't.
0: All right, I kissed you. Nick's got his reason. Now what? All the way home, all the next morning, she wouldn't even talk to me. But I had a feeling it wasn't just because she was mad. So I waited till Nick had started for town, and then I walked into the kitchen. Cora!
1: Get out of here! Are you crazy? Where's Nick?
0: He just had a brainstorm and drove into L.A. He thinks the laundry service is cheating him. Cora, honey.
1: No, no. No, wait, Frank. Please. I want to tell you something.
0: What?
1: Frank, about that question?
0: What question?
1: Why I married Nick.
0: My answer is that Nick came along at the right time with a wedding ring.
1: Yeah. A wedding ring was the first thing he mentioned.
0: And of course you liked that. You'd always had to fight off a lot of guys.
1: A lot of guys? All the guys. I don't especially like the way I look sometimes, but but I never met a man since I was 14 who didn't want to give me an argument about it.
0: So, by the time Nick came along, you were ready to marry anybody who owned a gold watch.
1: Well, I told him I didn't love him.
0: And he said that would come in time. But it didn't.
1: Oh, honest. I meant to stick by him and...
0: And so you married him and retired the undefeated champ.
1: Not 100% undefeated. Not now.
0: Cora.
1: Wait a minute. What's that?
0: Sounds like somebody trying to get in.
1: Well, is the lunchroom door locked?
0: Yeah, I must have locked it.
1: Frank, they have gone away. What time is it? Is it getting late?
0: It's almost 6. Nick ought to be back in a half hour.
1: Frank, we're not going on like this, are we?
0: No. I've been thinking about us going away.
1: That's what I've been thinking, too. Almost ever since I saw you. Frank, I'll leave a note for Nick. But where will we go?
0: How do I know? Depends on which way we can thumb a ride.
1: There goes another one whizzing by.
0: Don't worry, Cora. We'll get a lift.
1: But when? Oh, I don't know which is more tired, my thumb or my arches.
0: Now, wait a minute. Let's take time out. Here, sit on the bag. Now, let's have it. What's on your mind?
1: Frank, if I divorce Nick, he'll never give me a nickel. He'll keep the Twin Oaks and everything.
0: What do we care?
1: Well, maybe it doesn't mean anything to you, but I want to be somebody. And the Twin Oaks is mine. And if I walk out like this, I'll lose all I put into it. And I'll never be anybody. Oh, I love you, Frank. And I want you. But not this way. Not starting off like a couple of tramps. I'm going back.
0: Okay, you're the boss.
1: Please understand. It's only because I love you and... Frank!
0: What's the matter now?
1: The note I left for Nick. Oh, if he gets home before we do...
0: Where'd you leave it?
1: In the cash register.
0: The first place he'll look. Come on, let's get back there.
1: Oh, it's okay. The note's still here. We made it, Frank.
0: Not by much. Wait a minute, isn't that Nick's car coming up the road?
1: Oh, then I'd better put that bag away.
0: Well, wait a minute, why is he driving like that from side to side?
1: Well, he must have been celebrating again. He's drunk.
0: He's either drunk or he's crazy. Hey, look out! Look out that truck!
1: Frank!
0: Boy, that was close. I wish he'd get into that car someday and get plastered and drive off a cliff.
1: Frank, you don't mean that. You were joking.
0: Sure, I was joking.
1: Of course you were joking. Of course.
0: I couldn't get to sleep that night. Maybe I was afraid of sleep, maybe I was afraid I'd dream. So I went outside and lit a cigarette and I walked around. I noticed the light was on in Nick and Cora's room. Then almost without knowing it, I was standing near their window. That's how I happened to hear what I did.
2: But Cora, there's something to celebrate, isn't it, if I sell the Twin Oaks at a big profit?
1: But that's what I don't understand. We're making good money. Why sell out now?
2: For one thing, so you can take it easy. We're going back to Michigan to live with my sister.
1: Your sister? You never even told me you had a sister.
2: I didn't want to worry you. You see, she hasn't been well for the last few years, sort of paralyzed. She needs us to take care of her.
1: Oh, you mean she needs me. She needs a free nurse.
2: Well, now, Cora, please.
1: I won't do it, Nick. And I won't let you sell. Half of this place ought to be mine. More than half of it. All of it. And I'll stop you somehow.
2: I don't think so, Cora. Remember when we got married, that little paper you signed?
1: Well, that just gave you the right to rent this place for us.
2: Well, that's what I let you think. That paper was what they call a marriage settlement.
1: Nick! Nick, you didn't do that to me! Why, you thief! You cheat! You liar!
2: Well, after all, I'd only known you a couple of weeks. I had to protect that house back in Michigan, but... Well, since you don't care about my sister, that paper can cover the Twin Oaks, too.
1: Oh, Nick! Nick! Nick!
0: Cora! it's me.
1: Frank? Frank, what are you doing out here?
0: I couldn't sleep. I was walking around. Cora, I was outside your window a little while ago. I heard what Nick said.
1: Well, I won't let him do it. I won't let him do it.
0: I don't know how you can stop him, Cora.
1: Frank, do you love me?
0: Yes.
1: Do you love me so much that nothing else matters?
0: Yes.
1: Then there's one thing we could do that would fix up everything.
0: What? Pray for something to happen to Nick?
1: Oh, something like that.
0: Cora?
1: Well, you suggested it yourself this afternoon.
0: I was only joking.
1: Were you?
0: Yeah, I was.
1: Or had you started to think about it a little?
0: Now, wait a minute, Cora.
1: Frank, listen to me. I'm not what you think I am. I just want to keep this place and work hard and be something. That's all. You see, I made a big mistake in my life. And I've got to be this way just once to fix it.
0: They hang you for that.
1: No, but not if you do it right. You're smart, Frank. You'll think of a way.
0: He never did anything to me.
1: Sure he did. Maybe he didn't know it, but he did it to you and me. The both of us. Oh, don't you see, Frank? Us. That's all that matters.
0: You really love me that much?
1: That much? Oh, I'm no good, Frank. I am no good, but I love you. It's in the cards.
0: Yeah, I guess it's in the cards.
3: The second act of the Lady Esther Screen Guild play will follow in a moment. Now, a word from Lady Esther.
4: 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And see if your favorite man doesn't say, "You look simply gorgeous tonight."
3: And now Lady Esther presents the second act of The Postman Always Rings Twice.
0: We didn't know how we were going to do it. We didn't have any plan. It was Nick himself who gave it to us. The following morning, he was feeling real good. Cora had made up with him, and he was bubbling over with ideas.
2: Yeah, this fellow who's buying the place, he wants me to meet him tomorrow morning in Santa Barbara. Hey, we can all drive up tonight and have a little celebration.
0: What do you mean we can all drive up? Where do I come in?
2: Well, I want you to meet him, Frank. I told him you'd manage the Twin Oaks for him. I gave you a pretty good recommendation.
0: Oh, thanks.
1: Well, he doesn't get the place until tomorrow. Anything we take in today is still ours. Come on, let's get out there and get to work.
0: That's how she was all afternoon. Quiet, cold, deliberate. Until we had the plan all set and got ready to leave. Part of my job was to get Nick drunk, but I didn't have to try very hard.
2: There's a long, long trail winding.
0: We started celebrating around 4 o'clock. By 7:30, it was getting dark, so we locked up the place and started out. Cora at the wheel, Nick and me in a bottle of wine in the back seat.
2: Hey, come on, Frank. Let's have a little harmony, huh?
0: All right.
2: There's a long, long trail a-winding into the land of my dreams. Hey, Cora, you're making the wrong turn.
1: No, I'm not. This takes us right by Lake Sherwood. I've always wanted to see it, Nick.
2: Oh, well, sure, why not?
0: There's a long, long, long trail a-winding. that's how we were when we reached the top of the pass, where the road is cut right from the side of the mountain. Nick was just having another drink when Cora stopped the car at the edge of the cliff.
2: Hey! Hey, what are you stopping for, Cora? We got a long way to go.
1: Well, the engine's overheated. I'd better let it cool off.
2: Say, that's right. Gotta save this little bus to take to Michigan.
0: Hey, Nick, how about another song? We were going pretty good before, huh? Come on.
2: Oh, sure, sure. Hey, just hold this bottle, Frank. I'll start it off. Oh, pack up your troubles in your old kit bag and smile, smile, smile.
1: Frank!
0: Get out of the car, quick! Stand by, I'll have to jump.
1: Yeah, I left it in high.
0: Good, we can throw it right off.
1: Frank! Frank, we did it!
0: It'll be tough going from here. You sure you can go through with it?
1: Oh, after seeing that, I can go through with anything.
0: You'll have to muss up your dress, rip it up. I'll get down there and climb in the car, rough myself up.
1: Yeah.
0: And when you're sure I'm inside, you can head down the road and start yelling for help. Are you positive you can take it, Cora?
1: Oh, yes. There's just one thing now. Us. Nothing else matters.
0: The car had stopped halfway down the cliff, hung up on a little ledge. I scrambled down to it, climbed in the back, and pulled the door open. Cora started yelling up on the road.
1: Help! Help!
0: And then all of a sudden, the car slid forward. It began to gain speed, turned over twice, and then something hit me, and everything went black. When I woke up, I was in the hospital. First, the doctor was there, and then the district attorney, a fella named Sackett. He asked a lot of questions and wrote down everything I said, and then he opened the door and called to Cora.
5: All right, Mrs. Smith. You can see him now.
1: Thank you. Hello, Frank. How are you?
0: Shaken up a little, Mrs. Smith.
1: Oh, your arm?
0: Well, the doctor says it isn't broken. How are you?
1: I missed getting hurt by a miracle.
5: That was a crazy stunt your husband pulled, Mrs. Smith, reaching from the back trying to grab the wheel.
1: Oh, yes. Poor Nick. He was so drunk.
5: Yeah, well, I might as well get this report turned in. Chambers, you told the doctor you were driving?
0: I was.
5: Mrs. Smith told me that she was at the wheel.
1: I was.
5: How about that, Chambers?
0: Well, I don't know. Well, it seemed to me that I was driving, but, well, I couldn't be sure. I mean, well, I guess I'd been drinking a little, too.
5: Yeah, I saw the chemist report on your blood. You keep drinking like that for a few more years, and your blood's going to be 90 proof.
0: Well, I'm going to swear off that stuff right now.
5: Well, that's a very good idea. You wouldn't want another accident like this. Next time, you might not get off so lucky.
0: They all took it like that. Swallowed our story from start to finish. They brought me a lot of papers to sign, and then they checked me out of the hospital, and then Cora and I took the bus for home. All the way out, she never said one word, just kept staring out of the window. But once we were back at the Twin Oaks again, and the door was locked, and we knew we were safe...
1: Frank?
0: Yes, Cora?
1: Frank, are you sorry?
0: Well, not exactly sorry. I just sort of feel as though... Cora, let's clear out of here. Let's go somewhere, anywhere.
1: And give up this place? After what I've gone through to keep it. Oh, no. Not on your life. What's the matter, Frank? Getting scared?
0: Maybe I am. Almost any minute I expect to hear that guitar again. Or him singing the way he was singing when I...
1: Oh, you're just using that for an excuse. You want to go away because you still think it's fun to be a tramp.
0: Oh, Cora, please.
1: You have been trying to make a tramp out of me ever since we met. But you're not going to do it. I'm staying here.
0: All right. I'll do whatever you say. And you know why.
1: What do you mean I know why? Are you trying to say you're afraid of me? Afraid I might try to double-cross you? Go back to Sackett and try to pin the whole thing on you.
0: Cora!
1: So that's the truth of it. Oh, if you stay here, it's only because you're afraid to leave.
0: That's not true. It isn't. But maybe that's why you won't let me go. You're afraid that I might squeal.
1: Maybe I am.
0: All right, then. We're hooked.
1: I guess maybe we are. But I won't feel so bad after we're married.
0: Married?
1: Well, there happens to be a law in this country, Frank. Husband and wife can't testify against each other. I think maybe we'll both feel safer that way.
0: She didn't want to get married right away. She was afraid it might start people talking. So the next few weeks were pretty brutal. Her watching me watching her. each of us scared of what the other might do. There were times I thought I couldn't stand it anymore. And then one evening, she came to me.
1: Frank, I think we'll get married tonight. Some little town, down near the border. You bring out the car, and I'll go get my things. Frank.
0: Yes, Cora.
1: Frank, before we're married, I want to know something. And tell me the truth, because I'm going to tell the truth to you.
0: What do you want to know?
1: During these weeks, sometimes, you must have planned to run away. Why didn't you?
0: Why didn't I? Because we're chained to each other. Ever since that night on the mountain, Cora, we were on top of a mountain, but it's been on top of us ever since that night.
1: Is that the only reason you didn't go away?
0: No, it was because of you and me.
1: Don't say you love me now.
0: The funny part is, I do.
1: No, that's not love, Frank. When fear comes into it, it isn't love anymore. It's hate.
0: Do you hate me?
1: I don't know. And I've got to know. I've got to know the truth. Frank, will you do something for me? Then I'll know.
0: How?
1: Take me up to the beach, swimming. That place we went, first time you kissed me.
0: Well, that's a funny thing to ask.
1: Oh, please. Please, Frank, don't ask any questions. Just take me down to the beach, and I promise you everything will be settled, one way or the other, before we come back.
0: Well, if it means so much to you.
1: Here, you take the next road to the right.
0: Cora, don't you think we're up far enough? There's a riptide tonight.
1: Yes, I think this ought to be far enough. Phew.
0: Tired?
1: Oh, yes. Very tired. How about you?
0: Oh, I'm all right.
1: I can swim better than you. You're stronger. Frank, this is what I meant in the car.
0: What?
1: If you don't trust me completely, if you don't believe, I'd never turn on you.
0: Cora!
1: If you don't want me to go back with you, you don't have to. You can swim back by yourself. I'm too tired to make it. And nobody will ever know.
0: Cora! I wouldn't want to live without you.
1: Oh, Frank!
0: Don't say another word, honey. Just save your breath. I'll take you. Cora? Are you sure now?
1: I'm sure. I'm sure I love you. And I'm sure we're going to be happy. Almost as happy as if all this had come to us before Nick.
0: That wasn't our luck, Cora. But we'll start out now. A brand new life.
1: Yes, a brand new life.
0: Let's kiss on that, huh?
1: Oh, no, not while you're driving.
0: Come on, honey, come on.
1: No. No, when we get home, Frank, then there'll be kisses. Kisses with dreams in them. Kisses that come from life, not death.
0: Aw, just one little one now. Come on, honey.
1: All right, here. One teensy... Frank, the bridge!
5: Gentlemen of the jury, I tell you this man is a mad dog. A mad dog that must be put out of the way to protect the homes and lives of our community. Cora Smith's letter, which we found in her room, proves without question that Frank Chambers helped her to kill her husband so that between them they could share his estate. But not content with his share, greedy and desirous of having it all for himself, he then conceived this fiendish plan to kill her, too. The evidence is complete and overwhelming. There is only one verdict that you can bring in. Guilty. Guilty of murder in the first degree.
0: Let them talk. Doesn't matter what they say. Doesn't matter what they do to me now. If I could only be sure that Cora knows, that she understands how it happened. And if I could only be sure that somewhere, somehow, I'll have a chance to tell her and make her believe. I never really wanted anything in the world but her. It's funny how it all works out. It's just like when you're expecting a letter. You hang around the front door, afraid you might not hear the postman ring. You forget that the postman always rings twice. Yeah, he rang twice for Cora, and now he's ringing twice for me.
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6: I hope you enjoyed our performance of The Postman Always Rings Twice. This show was performed by TIZ volunteers, Katie DeMarca as Cora Smith, James Koontz as Frank Chambers, Rick Mason as Nick Smith and the announcer, James Sullivan as Kyle Sackett, and Jamie Poskett as Lady Esther. Our program was directed, sound designed, and edited by Ed Krasno and engineered by John Shea with assistance from Elizabeth Vandenberg. 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
13: 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This is the story of two worlds, the one you know called Earth, and the other existing only in the mind of a young pilot